now like a lonely flute. And now it's an angel's song that makes the heavens be mute. Around and around came each single sound.

0: Did you meditate a bit? Est-ce que vous avez médité? C'était, that was the music, la musique de Klaus Schulze. Et la chanson, the song was Floating. Et ça vient d'un très bon album. It's coming from a very good album called Moon Dawn. Klaus Schulze died on April 26, 2022. At the age of 74, Klaus Schulze est décédé le 26 mars 2022 à l'âge de 74 ans. Hein? On June 30th, 1976, Parliament votes to abolish the death penalty. This is my last 1976 reference for today. C'est notre dernier référence à 1976, le 30 juin 1976, le Parlement vote l'abolition de la peine de mort. Hope you enjoyed this very ecclesiastic kind of music on this episode of Une vie progressive. J'espère que vous avez bien aimé la musique pas mal ecclésiastique qui a été jouée aujourd'hui sur A Progressive Life. La semaine prochaine, next week, if everything goes well, First Nations. Ça va être pour les Premières Nations la semaine prochaine, car le 20 s'en vient bien vite. The 20th is coming pretty soon. Ceci était une vie progressive. This was a progressive life.
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0: 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Sound Explorer is a show where I take the listeners through an exploration of a record, my record collection, sometimes new purchases, at times old gems or a theme. I should say my name is Ian, I'm the host, and I'm joined today by
1: Keith Reeves.
0: Keith has joined me in the studio. It's been a long time since you've been down here.
1: Yeah, I'd say at least 3 or 4 months. And it's great to be down here. Thank you for inviting me, Ian.
0: Yeah, no, it's fantastic. So Keith and I have both been in Europe.
1: Yep.
0: And we have been doing a bit of traveling. And while we've been away, we've also been doing some shopping.
1: That's right. I was very restrained. You weren't.
0: Well, I did go to something called Mega Record Planet in the Netherlands. So, yeah, I bought a few records. You did all right, though. You came home with a few gems.
1: I did. I brought 14 albums back, and that was because I was very well behaved.
0: So that's Keith being well behaved, 14 records. I think I brought back 30.
1: Yeah.
0: So, you know.
1: It's because they're so heavy. Well, and the euro's pretty strong against the Canadian dollar at the moment, or else there may well have been a few more. But I got some really good stuff, and it's part of the fun of travelling for me these days is looking up secondhand record stores and listening to different radio stations. So yeah, had a great time and brought some great records back.
0: Yeah, it is. It's fun when you especially I find Europe is got so many different record stores. Like the UK, when last time I was there, I spent a lot of time checking out record stores and, you know, just different music. But then it's always funny when you find, I think it's kind of odd when I find a really Canadian band that wasn't very successful and you're flipping through the crate and it's like, Loverboy? Why is Loverboy here? But, you know, they were released over in Europe, and it's always kind of fun to find those.
1: It's always Martha and the Muffins for me.
0: Yeah, but Martha and the Muffins, a much better band than Loverboy. Sorry, Mike Reno. Mike Reno, the lead singer of Loverboy, is from Penticton.
1: All right, okay.
0: Originally, and, you know, what can I say? I'm not a fan. Sorry, bud.
1: Well, I don't think I've ever heard them. I went to Portugal, by the way. And I had a look in, there is a really, really good record shop in Seville. But what I found this time was things were so expensive. You were looking at 50 euros for a new album, which is about, let's say, it's about 70 plus, yeah. $75 plus Canadian. So I didn't buy anything in Seville this time. I have bought in the past in Seville, and I knew exactly where the shop was, so I went there. But then we were in the south of Portugal, and record shops took some fun. I only found two. One I knew of already in Portimão, and then we went to a beautiful Portuguese town called Lule, which has a fantastic carnival, and I found the Vinyl Boutique, owned by a guy called Brian from London. And I reckon it was probably his old record collection. It was like in an indoor market. I mean, it was great, and don't get me wrong. Our son lives in Portugal with his family, so I'll be going to Lule every time I go there because he had some fantastic records, and I couldn't afford all of them.
0: Mm.
1: But the ones I brought back were pretty good anyway. So, yeah, Lule will be definitely a visit every time we're there now, I think.
0: So what are your first album here? We're going to start with some reggae and then get some funk going and then come back to some reggae.
1: Well, I only found out it was reggae when I got home and played it. And to be honest with you, I was mightily relieved because it was Lee Scratch Perry, Disco Devil. And it was 20 euros, which is about $35. So I thought, is it worth the risk? Is it worth the risk? Is it worth the risk? And I did, because I didn't know whether it was Lee Scratch Perry doing disco, which could have been dreadful, or Lee Scratch Perry doing reggae with disco in the title. And it turned out to be the latter, thank goodness.
0: Yes, you had told me that you had recently bought possibly one of the worst records you've ever purchased, which was Herbie Mann disco album.
1: Oh, no, listen, this was definitely the worst album I've ever heard. Herbie Mann does disco. It was dreadful. In fact, I got rid of it almost immediately, and I kind of regret getting rid of it now because it was so bad. I, c- could have played it a couple of tracks off it just to prove how bad it was. But no, Herbie Mac. So anything, when anything from the 70s says disco on it, it's a risk. Because because disco, in my opinion, is there's some fantastic Sylvester and Earth, Wind & Fire and all that kind of stuff. Fantastic records from the 70s came out of the New York disco scene. However, there was a lot of dire music came out of that disco scene. If anybody wanted to sell a record at the end of the 70s, they just stuck the label disco on it.
0: I have possibly the worst disco record ever. I have the Ethel Merman disco album. So you can just imagine, you know, and she does all her classics, like There's No Business Like Show Business, but with a disco beat.
1: That's just lazy.
0: Oh, it is. You know, and I don't even know if they re-recorded anything. They just basically have a kind of beat in the background. So truly awful. So why don't we start off here with a little Lee Scratch Perry, and then we'll move into another track and then back, and then we'll see you in about 15 minutes, everybody.
1: Yeah.
0: Okay, here you go.
2: Lucifer, son of the morning, I'm gonna chase you off.

0: All right, that was a track from the Lee Scratch Perry album, Disco Devil Volume 1, and that was a song called Such Is Life.
1: By Lord Creator, who neither Ian or I had ever heard of, but it is such a great track. And that album, that might be the best punt I've had in quite a few years, because every track on it, there's only five tracks on it, but every track is fantastic.
0: Yeah, well, five tracks, but most of them are at least 10 minutes long or seven or something. They're all rather long tracks. We didn't get all that track in, of course. And before that, we had a song called South African Man, which comes off an album of the same name by Hamilton how do you say that, guys?
1: Hamilton Bohannon.
0: Bohannon.
1: Yeah. I knew from like DJing when I was a teenager about he was big. He had like maybe two or three hits in the 70s in the UK. So when I've seen, subsequently, when in recent years, when I've seen Hamilton Bohannon records, I've just snapped them up. And that one came off the album. Again, I bought it from Brian in Luleå, and it cost me €5. And there are some great tracks on it, but I love the South African Man because it's just absolute. I mean, it's the definition of funk, really, isn't it?
0: Yeah, because I understand he played with, I think, Stevie Wonder, and then he does all these solo things, and didn't really make much of an impact here in North America, in his home, in the States, where he's from, because I never really heard of him, but every once in a while I do see his records, but I've never seen that particular one.
1: Yeah, snap it up. I mean, yeah, they are good. I bought another LP a couple of years ago, and it's got one. All the tracks are good, but there's always one standout track. And I think I've got now, I'm trying to put a set together for something in the next few weeks. And there'll be at least two Hamilton Bohannon tracks in that set.
0: Yeah, because you've played, you have a couple of singles that you play quite often when you DJ down at SOE. And both amazing songs, and I'd never heard them before, so...
1: Everybody do the disco stomp.
0: Which, you know, could be a terrible song, but in fact is fantastic.
1: Exactly.
0: Okay, well, I'm going to play a couple of tracks next. I'm going to start things off with Jackie Shane. I picked this up, it's a box set, and it's on Numero Group, which is an American reissue label. And Jackie Shane was a trans performer who moved from Nashville to Canada in 1961 and found success working with a guy named Frank Motley. Great name, eh? And guess what his band was called?
1: Hey, not the Motley Crew.
0: In fact, it was. Good guess. So Jackie Shane and the Motley Crew played all over Toronto and Montreal and were quite successful, released some singles, and then this sort of Numero Group thing is all of the singles plus a live album, the only album that was ever released during the time. And then they just moved back. Jackie Shane just moved back to the States into obscurity. And I believe there's a documentary about them right now. And this Numero Group has a big, thick book. You can read all about hanging out with Little Richard and, you know, just the different success. And being a trans person in the 60s. You know, from Nashville.
1: you can see why she'd move north, though.
0: Yeah, absolutely. So this is the title track for the album, Any Other Way. And I'm going to follow it up with some Maceo Parker off of the first Maceo Parker album, something I picked up when I was in the Netherlands.

0: 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I'm here with Keith, and we were just getting down, getting funky with a little Maceo Parker here.
1: Yeah, it's good Maceo Parker. I have, I think I've got a couple of his CDs, although I haven't seen them for a while. But yeah, I've always liked Maceo Parker, and I quite like that Jackie Shane track as well. Very sort of Petula Clark, Dusty Springfield, 60s female crooner type.
0: Yeah, yeah. It sometimes a bit more, I guess not like soul music, more like a sort of an R&B thing I get from the vibe from that CD.
1: Kind of.
0: And quite a performer. Like the live CD is a pretty smoking set.
1: All right, okay.
0: So the Maceo Parker, I was just going to say, that is from an album Doing Their Own Thing. It's Maceo and All the King's Men. And All the King's Men were essentially James Brown's band who left with Maceo and his brother and formed this album, did a couple of records. And then Maceo ended up going back to James Brown.
1: Oh, really?
0: Yeah. And also played with, you know, Parliament Funkadelic for a while and did all sorts of things.
1: Yeah, again, I think if you ever see a Maceo Parker CD or album, just pick it up because it didn't make a bad record. Great musician.
0: Absolutely, yeah. So I've got a couple of interesting things. One I picked up, The Chieftones, and the name of the album is The New, Smooth, and Different Sound of The Chieftones. And I'm going to play a song called I Shouldn't Have Did What I'd Done.
1: Great title. It is. I mean, I've seen the cover. You've shown me the cover, and it is five.

0: I don't think they'd get away with that now.
1: Yeah. So they are, I got this, this is another Numero Group release, and I just thought it was really interesting. I'm in the Netherlands, and I'm at the Numero table, and I buy something by some Canadians.
0: Why not?
1: So this is, I'm going to play this song, and then we're going to play something that's even, fidelity-wise, it won't sound great, but it's a really good story.
0: Okay.
1: So I'll be a bit of a surprise when we come back.

0: All right. That was The Glass Cage. And I was just telling Keith a little bit about this. Quite a fascinating tale. So acetate was discovered by a fella at a, I think it was a Nanaimo thrift store. And all it said on it was side one, side two. And he went out and was able to digitize it, track down, put it on Facebook, find out who the artist was, end up meeting all the people in the band, and then ultimately getting this out on Supreme Echo, which is a record store in Victoria,
1: right,
0: that reissues albums as well. And here we have a lost piece of music from a Nanaimo band from the late 60s. They're all teenagers at the time.
1: Yeah. And it was interesting.
0: I think it's the music is not bad. The fact that it comes from the acetate, it is, like, fidelity-wise, it's a bit low quality.
1: I thought the keyboards was really good, and it was definitely of its time.
0: Oh, absolutely. Yeah, and considering the age, and then these guys, it was just lost for 50 years and finally has been rediscovered. So very cool. Speaking of things that have been lost and rediscovered, I have been looking for a CD called The Last Call, Vancouver Independent Music, 1977 to 88, for probably 30 years. This album came out in 1991 on Zulu Records, Zulu record store down on 4th Avenue. And I just didn't buy it at the time. And it's basically a big bunch of compilation of all these different punk bands and new wave bands from Vancouver, including The Generators, which is a band that had one of my old coworkers in it. And he wrote, and I believe he sang the song. This is the song by The Generators, I Want to Be a Girl. And if you're listening, he's credited on the album as Michael Wonderful. And he was. He's a wonderful man. If you're listening, Michael, out there somewhere in listening land, this is for you, buddy.

You know, girls, those boys just don't know. I mean, how could they? Well, let me tell you, girls, something about hair they know nothing about. I mean, I had my hair done the other day.

0: All right, that was the Diodes with a song called What, or That Was the Way It Was, which comes off their last album, I think it was, Action Reaction, which I just recently picked up in Kelowna at the record show that happened about a month ago, just after I got back from Europe.
1: Right. That was quality in comparison to the track previous to that, which was, I've got to say, it made me think I should have really kept hold of that Herbie Mann album. It was that bad.
0: Well... It was, you know, and the reason I wanted to play it was because I finally got the CD, and it does have some good music on it as well. But I just remember working with Michael, and he would tell me about the day when he had this band and his claim to fame, because he was the singer on that one song. And that's the only thing that was ever released by them. So
1: yeah, no, that's great. I think it is great. And the fact that there's a record, if you pardon the pun, of music that was around in Vancouver over that kind of watershed, really. It's still worth listening. And I also thought the Chieftones, God bless them, was fairly awful as well. But yeah, each to their own.
0: Yeah. So next up is something interesting. They went to Vancouver to record an album called Bongo Rock, the incredible bongo band, with the idea that it would be Canadian content. And of course, at the time, it was considered Canadian content, and they had a minor hit with the song Bongo Rock. The song I'm going to play is Apache. It has been sampled 849 times, according to Sample, Who Sampled website, Sugar Hill Gang, Moby, MC Hammer, Young MC, he just goes on and on and on, who have sampled this song. So check this out, and we'll be back shortly.

0: All right, that was a bit of Apache from the Bongo Rock album, and very cool stuff. We are coming to the end of this show, and Keith, you have one last thing you wanted to talk about.
1: I do. I think this is probably in the top three albums of the 21st century so far. It was played all over the Spanish radio, played all over Portuguese radio. I knew the album before I went because it was the Guardian's album of the year last year, 5 stars. And I downloaded it, listened to it, was familiar with it, loved it, tried to buy it in Portugal and Spain, couldn't find it anywhere. Came back and bought it in Kelowna. It's Rosalía and Lux, and this is probably the most controversial track off the album because there's a lot of swearing at the end of it, but we're going to fade out before that. So just have a listen, and trust me, if you like this one track, download the album, listen to it, and I can guarantee you'll buy the vinyl.
0: Okay, here we go.

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0: MCCC, build mode, Nancy land grab. If these terms are familiar to you, you'll be happy to know TS4 is the topic of this week's episode. My name is Elizabeth Dowdell, and I'll be your host for the next half hour of environmental news, stories, and ideas. Before we start our episode, we would like to acknowledge that we are situated on Treaty 6, the historic and present territory of Cree, Métis, Blackfoot, Dene, and many other First Peoples that live and gather here. This week, we're bringing you a conversation with freelance writer and editor and Terra Informa alum, Sophia Osborne. On August 13th, Sophia had an article published in the magazine Passage, which covers politics, economics, and culture from a left-wing perspective and is written by Canadian authors. Originally pitched during a Terra Informa meeting, this article is inspired by a beloved institution grappling with how to engage with the reality of the climate crisis. Now, you'd be forgiven for thinking this is another college divestment piece, but the institution we really want to talk about is The Sims. In June of this year, the Eco Lifestyle Expansion Pack was finally released for Sims 4. After months of anticipation from the dedicated Sims community, many found this new game, which touted opportunities to play to change and make a difference, wasn't quite living up to the hype. Let's listen to Sophia, a longtime Sims gamer, as she explains what wasn't quite right in her own words.
1: Hi, this is Sophia Osborne, and this is a piece called How The Sims Reflects the Inadequacy of Eco-Capitalism. The Sims has always been an aspirational, dream-fulfilling game. In The Sims, you can have the nuclear family you always wanted, the 5-bed, 3-bath house you can't afford, and perfect clothes, hair, and body. You can be an actress, astronaut, or famous author whose fans will faint when you walk into the room. It's an alternate, happier universe, free from discrimination and political strife. Hence my amazement when, in May, The Sims 4 team announced their newest expansion pack, which seemingly makes climate change canon in the game's universe. I've played every iteration of The Sims since I was 8, and as much as I appreciate the escape it provides, I was excited to see the game take on an issue I care about so much. Yet, as I started playing the new Eco Lifestyle pack, it became clear to me that, like much of mainstream Western environmentalism, The Sims is more focused on selling a lifestyle than real change. We should be concerned that this could be the first introduction to environmentalism for many of the more than 30 million people who play The Sims. Like every Sims expansion pack, Eco Lifestyle comes with a new neighborhood. In this case, it's Evergreen Harbor, a portside industrial town with shabby, mundane homes. With the new pack, your lifestyle decisions impact the world around you, raising or lowering your neighborhood's eco-footprint. As a neighborhood becomes more green, it transforms. The litter and smog disappear, the boring houses and apartment buildings take on the contemporary feel of glass and wood, the roofs sprout green grass. When the trailer for this pack was released, Sims players jokingly referred to it as the gentrification pack. Growing up around Vancouver, I immediately recognized this aesthetic and its accompanying lifestyle. So, in the spirit of the new pack,

0: or when I'm listening to a podcast and the hosts take an ad break to talk about a sustainable comforter and natural and green skincare brand, before remarking at how amazing it is that, quote, these brands are doing something for the earth. A lifestyle is something you can purchase. You can't buy a whole new economic system, but you can buy bamboo leggings and a vertical garden for your apartment. Through the marketing of a sustainable and trendy lifestyle, environmentalism is expertly folded back into capitalism, rendering it an aesthetically pleasing but empty shell of its radical, anti-capitalist potential. As such, the new eco-lifestyle pack reveals how environmentalism has been integrated into the mainstream. For many, environmentalism centers around personal, consumer decisions, buying sustainable clothes or choosing an electric car that can fit comfortably within capitalism, as opposed to communal efforts that call for immediate systemic change, like the protests and legal action against the Trans Mountain Pipeline expansion and other fossil fuel projects. The Sims' decision to name the new pack Eco Lifestyle is in itself particularly revealing. It's not the climate change, overthrow capitalism, or even sustainable living pack. It's about a lifestyle. The philosopher Slavoj Žižek calls this ecological bullshit. We're encouraged to take small, personal actions like sorting out our recycling or buying fair trade coffee to fight environmental destruction when, in Canada, upstream oil and gas production is consistently the largest source of greenhouse gas emissions in the country, pushing our carbon footprints to be the highest of all G20 countries. In The Sims and real life, many of us are able to live out an ideological fantasy in which consumption can fix this problem. Because we consume well, we feel absolved of responsibility as we show off our aesthetically pleasing eco-lifestyle to others. One Sims YouTuber tried as hard as she could to make the new Sims world polluted by filling every lot with industrial generators and fireplaces, but her eco-footprint never strayed below neutral. What The Sims and a lot of us are missing is serious reflection on the consequences of inaction. Tellingly, the words climate change never appear in all the marketing for the eco-lifestyle pack. It's implied by the existence of solar panels, wind turbines, and the ability to vote for green initiatives, but the real catastrophic problem facing our world is obfuscated. There's smog, acid rain, and litter on the ground, but there aren't devastating droughts and floods. Your Sim can't die in a wildfire or see their town disappear under rising sea levels. Sometimes they just get kind of sad because their neighborhood isn't green, and that's about the worst that can happen. The exclusion of climate change itself lets The Sims paper over the incommensurability between capitalism and environmentalism, allowing players to enjoy the conspicuous consumption of an eco-lifestyle without the pesky 250,000 deaths per year projected to come from climate change. The game shows us what mainstream environmentalism has become. If The Sims is a mirror, then we need to take a hard look at ourselves and heed the warning. In The Sims, there aren't any real consequences to inaction, but if we keep focusing on eco-lifestyles in real life, there will be.
1: You're listening to Terra Informa. We just heard Terra Informa alumni Sophia Osborne read an article she wrote for Passage Magazine about the Eco Lifestyle Expansion Pack released this year for The Sims 4. Sophia and I caught up to dig a little deeper into the experience of freelance writing on the topic of climate change and how The Sims and the new expansion pack is more than just a game. You talked about this episode pitch back when you were a Terra Informer. Now it is a published article in Passage Magazine. Can you tell me about that? What was that like?
2: This story is interesting in particular, I think, because like you mentioned, I've been thinking about it for quite some time. It must have been at least last summer. I think The Sims released a different expansion pack. It sort of started to introduce some

0: of these conservation issues into the game. Definitely not anything like solar panels or wind turbines that are included in the eco-living one. So I was starting to think about it then, and I was like, wow, it's interesting that The Sims is kind of starting to bring this up. But then once this eco-living pack came out, I was like, wow, there's really something here. Like, they're fully tackling this issue in a way. I mean, like I said in the article, it's not fully in maybe the way that I would hope that they would do it. But yeah, I just thought that was interesting. So I started to pitch this story around because I thought there was something here. Like, I'd read The New Yorker, I think it was like a year or maybe a year and a half ago. They had such a great article about a different earlier Sims expansion pack called Get Famous that brought in like all this stuff about vloggers and just kind of how it illuminated the way fame works in, you know, 2019. And it was so cool. And I loved that I knew that the people who were reading this article were people like my dad, who probably had never read The Sims, but that it wasn't really about The Sims. It was about what The Sims reflects back to us. And so I wanted to pitch this as like, I want to do this, but about environmentalism. And it's really funny because like, I cared about the story so much. I really wanted to do it. I wanted to get paid to do it. So I pitched it to Passage, and the editor got back to me, and he had a few more questions about it. Basically, like, you know, why should someone who doesn't care about The Sims care about this? Like, is this really relevant to environmentalists? So, yeah, I kind of sold it to him more, and I convinced him. So we went forward with it, and I'm really happy that it was published in Passage, because that just pushed me to take it in a more, I don't want to say extreme direction, but to just really push my thinking towards, like, how is this about capitalism in the end, and, you know, how capitalism and environmentalism are incommensurable, you know, so I'm happy that it ended up there.
1: Is there anything that The Sims Eco Lifestyle Expansion Pack gets right?
0: I think I made the article quite black and white because of the nature of Passage, and just that it is, I think, a big part of writing for Passage is about honing your argumentative skills in terms of writing like an opinion essay. But it's definitely not a black and white issue, and I think I felt so conflicted about the pack because the lifestyle that I talk about in the article, you know, these sort of performative parts of environmentalism, they're also really fun. And I kind of like being able to, you know, have my Sims wear, like, I don't know, thrifted looking clothes or sustainable looking leggings, or to be able to brew their kombucha or shop at the farmer's market and stuff like that. I mean, it is quite fun, and it does do a good job of letting you kind of simulate what's popular right now, like the sort of milieu we're in now. I think it is really important that they're bringing these parts into the game. Like, yeah, I like that they're saying, hey, when you think about your dream life, why don't you think about having solar panels on your house, or why don't you think about growing your own vegetables, things like that. I think that is important. Why don't you think about community spaces? That's kind of a big part of the new pack that I didn't really talk about a lot in the article, but they bring in like these community spaces that are kind of derelict when you start the game, and then you can vote with the community community of, like, non-player characters. You kind of try to persuade them and stuff. You vote to turn them into, like, a maker's market, I think is what it's called. Or you can go to, like, yeah, brew kombucha or, like, make furniture and stuff like that. Or, like, a community garden. I mean, that's quite, one, it's cute, but it's also, I like that idea. And I think that sort of imagining a better world, that's certainly part of it. It's just, to me, I wish it went further. Like, if you're going to tackle climate change, like, please don't just give me the good parts of it. But then that turns it into a whole another game, doesn't it? Because who really wants to play, like, an apocalyptic game in The Sims? That's not really what The Sims is about. So I think that's one of the maybe issues of the game, of the expansion, is just it seems to be kind of two minds about what it wants to do. I think it has those positive aspects that are really grassroots and actually, like, quite radical. I mean, there's a new personality trait that's, like, freegan, you know? So your sim will be, like, really upset if they buy anything and, like, they want to dumpster dive for everything that they eat and that they wear and, like, all their furniture and that kind of thing. So that's, I mean, that's extremely radical and, like, really cool that they added that to the game. But then I think there's also inherent to The Sims, it's just such a capitalistic game. It's about clothes, it's about lifestyle, it's about furniture, it's about property, building houses. So I think these things are a bit in conflict with each other in the game, but I don't know, I guess it allows you to create, you know, you could have, like, capitalistic business people and you could have freegans in your game, so I guess that is pretty reflective of reality. But I guess I wonder about what was their goal with the game in terms of, like, what kind of message did they want to spread. I mean, it's interesting, you can look up articles, because, you know, I'm not really the first person with this idea. I mean, when the game pack, or when the expansion pack got announced, there were quite a few sort of think pieces, you know, in places like Vice about, oh, what does it mean that environmentalism is coming into The Sims? No one really took such, like, a radical stance about it, I guess, as I did, that I saw, but it was just kind of starting to question, like, oh, what's this going to be like? And I think, you know, someone high up on The Sims team was interviewed in one of those articles, and they were saying, like, they really didn't want to pass judgment about environmental stuff. They just wanted, because the whole point of The Sims is, like, play with life. Like, they wanted people to be able to create, like, a smog apocalypse if they wanted to, or to have, like, a perfect utopia if they wanted to, and they weren't trying to have an environmentalist message with it. And I think that's quite a cop-out that annoys me. But The Sims also doesn't have, I mean, there are, like, cheats where you can murder people and stuff, but I think it's a bit unfair for The Sims to say, oh, you know, with environmentalism, we're not, you can do whatever you want. We're not trying to have, like, a message with this.
1: We won't touch the morality of the climate crisis.
0: Exactly. Like, I think they were trying to avoid being political with it, but it's, like, if you're bringing basically climate change without saying it. I mean, I have to reiterate that climate change is never mentioned, which I think is maybe, like, the most glaring point that they, like, it really shows that they were trying to be apolitical about it or, like, not take a side. But it's climate change. I mean, like, I'm not a big fan of, like, that whole part of the marketing and everything.
1: You talked about aesthetic a lot in this game, that it is very much a lifestyle, it's very much a look. What I want to talk about a little bit is how aesthetic and image can be harnessed to change social norms.
0: I've recently been intrigued with this kind of question of the environmentalist aesthetic, and it was this expansion pack that kind of brought it into focus for me, or allowed me to kind of understand what was going on, or at least start to understand what was going on. Because I don't know, I mean, even take a typical Terra Informa meeting, we're probably all going to show up with a Mountain Equipment Co-op backpack and a Nalgene water bottle. Like, the Nalgene water bottle, for sure, right? I think part of the reason that this expansion pack resonated with me so much is because I'm from Vancouver, and, you know, I go to Victoria pretty frequently, and, yeah, it's just such a kind of, the aesthetic feels, like, dogmatic almost. It's not inherently bad at all. It's not bad to be, like, I love the aesthetic of making my own jam and, like, yeah, like, having my own garden and wearing like thrifted or vintage clothes or whatever. Like, if everyone did that, I mean, that would be amazing. Like, if this is the kind of thing that we're being basically peer pressured into doing because this is what's like cool. Yeah, I guess the world would be a much brighter place, but how, like, I see multiple sides of this aesthetic, and I think one of the sides is really dangerous, and that's the kind of empty sustainability side of it, not the growing your own food, wearing thrifted clothes part that I would argue is legitimately sustainable, but this other side that I really see on Instagram and YouTube, I would say, because I love, like, I have to admit that I, like, for some reason, love vlogs. Like, I want to see some, like, rich white girl in New York and her lifestyle. Like, I just do. But the amount that vloggers, influencers, podcasters push, like, quote unquote, sustainable products that are expensive, it's questionable whether they're sustainable at all or like even green. And it's all about selling things, it's all about consumption. So I don't know if this, I don't think this ended up in the actual article, but last year I bought bamboo leggings for yoga because I wanted cute leggings and I was like, these look sustainable, and they kept coming up on my Instagram ads, and I was like, I'm gonna do it. Like, I'm definitely influenced by this kind of marketing, but that's what it is, I think. Like, it's marketing. It's not so much, you know, this is what your friends are doing or wearing. It's, this is what I'm seeing on Instagram or YouTubers, things like that. So
1: That's a very powerful and subtle sort of difference, right?
0: yeah, I think these things that are actually like grassroots and are about the community and come from, you know, maybe you or your friends or whatever, like really doing the research into what's actually sustainable, etc. I think that's what will really make more of a difference. Making the huge sacrifices, really. A first draft of this article was all about how this eco lifestyle that's being sold to us is one that says, hey, you don't need to make any sacrifices. Actually, being an environmentalist is like the most aesthetic, cool thing ever, and you can still buy a lot of stuff and be an environmentalist. And it's like the future's going to be great and bright, and you're going to look great doing it, and all that kind of thing. That disturbed me because whenever I buy stuff, there's like that part in the back of my brain that's saying, like, what are you doing? You know? And I think we need to be more aware of that, and we need to be more aware that. But we need to figure out how we can make these sacrifices in, I don't know, in a way that can still somehow be enjoyable. Like, I think gardening for yourself, I keep bringing that up. These kinds of things that are like actually, that are actually sustainable and that we can actually do ourselves and that are compatible with actually like surviving as a human race. Those would be good things to focus on rather than buying more sustainable stuff. And that's why The Sims is, I think, so illustrative, because The Sims is such a individual focused game, and I think it does a good job of reflecting like how a lot of us, at least in like Western countries, kind of view our lives. Like, everything revolves around you, the like playable character. You're not really focused on like the community as much or things like that, or the world. Volunteer at Terra Informa, I talked about my dad all the time because he's such a kind of hero to me, and especially in terms of environmentalism and just his commitment to it. He hates flying, and you know, he had some health complications, so he wasn't able to, but he was planning to come visit me in Scotland on a cargo ship because he didn't want to fly. And so I really admire his commitment, but he, you know, he enjoyed the Sims article, but at the same time, he was like, I get what you're saying, but I also, like, as an individual, need to feel like I can make a difference. Like, I don't, he said, I don't know if, like, anyone will feel good after reading the article. Like, I don't think it really absolves anyone.
1: You brought up ecological bullshit as an idea. What if we called ecological bullshit more often on our peers or on our influencers? And I feel like this article did it in a really public way. Like, you were calling bullshit on The Sims, which is like an institution for so many people.
0: That's what I liked about The Sims in general, is the way that it reflects ourselves back to us. It's just such a good way of capturing the moment and, like, distancing ourselves from it enough that we can see how things are getting absurd. I think that if that helps people see or understand a bit more, like, what ecological bullshit looks like in their own life or in the lives of people they know, or say when your university is, like, trying to greenwash itself, or like Suncor Enbridge or something is trying to greenwash themselves. Mm-hmm. If we can realize how, like, weird and absurd it is. I mean, I had the example in the article of this one podcast that I was listening to for a while. They would do these commercial breaks in the middle and they'd be like, try BioClear. Like, I just love that brands are, like, doing so much for the environment. I love that you can, like, shop and save the environment at the same time. When I heard that, I just paused it and wrote it down because I was like, that is absurd. So if we could call that out more, like, I'd love to see people in the comments on their Instagram posts being like, are you serious?
1: I think that's one interesting way to, like, normalize not sort of falling for that greenwashing or... Well, I'm not really into cancel culture, but I think it's important to have call-out culture and accountability culture and be called out if you're buying into something that's fake or you're selling something that's fake.
0: Like, it happens on the highest level and at kind of the most personal level, I think. And we call it out when it comes to, I mean, racism and stuff. We're not perfect at that at all, but I think it's getting more normalized that, hey, if something is, like, racist or sexist, like, call it for what it is. And I think it should be the same for things that are, like, anti-science or that are just greenwashing. Like, call it out when you're talking about, like, clean natural gas or something like that. I mean, that's greenwashing. Like, let's call it what it is, you know?
1: I don't know that I've really ever felt that same sort of ecological movement and that empowerment to, like, call out ecological bullshit. It's just painted as so political in a way that people don't want to touch when they're willing to engage with some of these other, like, identity pieces. But, like, is being a part of the planet really an identity?
0: It's one that we all share, at least.
1: You can hear more from Sophia in her own podcast, Beyond Blathers, where she joins another Terra Informa alum, Olivia DeBercier, to talk about the video game Animal Crossing. Each episode shares facts about a different insect, fish, or fossil featured in the game. That's all the time we have for this week. I've been your host, Elizabeth Dowdell. Thanks for listening. Terra Informa is a production of CJSR 88.5 FM, and all our content is created by a team of volunteers. 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

0: Oh, that was close. Maybe press this button and then do this other thing. Ha! Filters? Stems. Not filters. See? See, if I put it back on now, it's going to be gone now, right? Yeah, it's going to be gone. Too busy doing things that aren't relevant to the things I'm supposed to be doing. On what? It's this.
1: Auto flow.
0: Please note that the music played in this evening's show may contain colorful language, including profanities, which some people may find offensive. Listener discretion is advised. There's punctuation in there somewhere, but the moral of the story is listener discretion is advised. Is there? Looking at the track list. No. Moving right along. Hey, it's Thursday, just after 9 p.m. Welcome to this. It's this. I don't want to press the button. Yeah, whatever. It's a pink button. It's very tempting to... So we played a bunch of music last week. Oh, it's Thursday, just after 9. I already said that. We played a bunch of music last week. Nimino was Save a Soul. That's who we started off with. We followed that with Mojo. Mojo's Dirt remix of Lady. Now it's in my head. Chasing by RDGO out of Vancouver. Good stuff. He's very active on Instagram, if you're curious. Butterflies by Skrillex. Oh my gosh. You know, off the Quest for Fire album? Yeah, Fortet, Stara, Skrillex. It's a few years old now, actually. Chipotle by Dowski. Doski? D-O-W-S-K-I. Blitz by Digitalism. A Broken Boy, Keep Six, and Ashley Peter. Is actually the Keep Six remix of High and Lonely. Hey, you got two RDGO tracks. We did Pressure again. And Stop Go by Sadko Alowski and Who is Innocent. Dandelion by Galantis. Jake. I played that track a little fast and I was concerned about it, but I've listened back to it. It's fine. And if you didn't know otherwise, you'd think that's just the song. Cloverdale with Believe in the Music. Effet Karma by Mistress Barbara. It's actually the Paul Nazgan remix, but it's still, I really like Mistress Barbara. She makes good stuff. Claim the Night by Dr. Ozzy and Vanya. And then Bishu from the other side of Canada over there. I'm pointing in the, was that the right direction? Nope. He's over there. It's fine. He's on the East Coast with 1, 2, 3, 4. 1, 2, 3, 4. Anyways, yeah. And that just came out like this year, like a few weeks ago. I got a bunch of music to play. Shocking, I know. What did you tune in for? It's probably not listening to me talk. I don't want to do it either. So, let's get on with the show. We got stuff to talk about in the middle of the show. We got stuff to talk about at the end of the show. Actually, I'll do the end of the show stuff now and then. Hey, if you are interested in doing radio things on the radio at the radio station with the things on the radio, do you fall into that category? One of those many categories? CFUZ, we are hosting a Radio 101, which is the introductory session, course training session, dip your toes in the pool. Yeah, it's learning all about the radio station here. It's actually next week on Wednesday, June 17th, because today is June not 17th, it's before then, over at 7 p.m. And if you or anyone you know is interested in attending, shoot an email. 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And I like to say it's Wednesday, June 17th, 7 p.m. It's down at the Canada Trade Center, Fairview Avenue. Got a bunch of music. I want to get to it. We're going to start off with a bit of Small Town DJs here on Autoflow. Harness, let's go. Flow.

since you have been such a wonderful audience, I want to give each of you the opportunity to experience the sensation of hypnosis, to cross the dark, mysterious threshold of your own unconscious mind. Have no fear. You will not be hypnotized. You will not lose consciousness, nor will you be made uncomfortable in any way. 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

0: 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It's this.
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0: Thanks for tuning in. This is Auto... I already played the... Press the button. This is Auto Flow here in 92.9 FM. See, if you said messing around right here from the Canada Trade Center here in Penticton, British Columbia, right on Fairview Avenue. I talked about it a little bit earlier. Talk about it now. Anyways, Auto Flow is a weekly electronic music show every Thursday at 9 p.m. I'm your host, Nils, and I do this between 9... I already said that. 9 and 10 p.m. every Thursday. Just really driving that message home there. If you like what you hear and you want to hear some more, actually, if you like what you hear, you deserve a cookie. Make that happen. You could do it. And also, if you want to listen to some more, you can check out the archives over at cfuz.ca. There's a drop-down menu called Programs, and then there's the directory. And once you're in the directory, you'll find all of the shows, including Autoflow with the AF logo. That's this. And if you want to get in touch, autoflow at cfuz.ca. And for all y'all, have you got plans this Saturday? And if you don't, well, now you do. The Penticton Roller Skate Company is hosting their 2026 Outdoor Roller Rinks. It's over the outdoor skating rink, Gyro Park, downtown City Hall. You know where that is? There's an outdoor skating rink there. Yeah, they're doing the thing. They got music and lights, and it's all sorts of fun stuff. And if you've got your own skates, bring them. And if you don't have skates, PRS has got you covered for like $2, like a toonie. They'll rent you skates for the thing, and you can do the thing. And open to all ages, and you just got to show up Saturday between 6 and 10 p.m., and this is your encouragement to go do it. So do it. Okay, let's go. Let's go! Whee!

la la.

five P's did not work out this evening. It's a partial. It's not my favorite. Thank you for tuning in. I appreciate you joining me on this little journey. And yeah, Radio 101, sign up, info at cfaz.ca. Otherwise, actually, you can do both. Skating downtown, Saturday from 6 till 10. Maybe I'll see you there. Okay.

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Back for more punishment. Back for more excitation. Back for more music. Just back for more. I don't know. This is a program called Day In, Day Out. Here on Peach City Community Radio 92.9 FM. My name is Dave, and I'll be with you for the next hour, spinning some tunes. Today we're going to zone out for a while, and it's going to feel good. I promise you. We're going to get to some shoegaze and ambient stuff, and I think it's worth just tripping out for a while. Just put the headphones on. Best recommended to listen to this program with a good set of cans that are very isolating, so that you're just hearing the program, and a comfortable chair and nothing to do for an hour. That's how it should work. I'm going to say that some of the music you hear during this program may contain language not suitable for all listeners, so your listening discretion is advised. And I'd like to remind you that we live, work, and play on the ancestral and unceded territory of the Okanagan Nation and Silk peoples. Thanks for tuning in once again. Last week was fun. This week, it's going to be fun in a different way. I'm currently pre-recording this. This show is airing on June the 7th. It's just after 9 p.m. on a Sunday night. I am somewhere else, and I'm meeting with people talking about telescopes, and so a fitting start to the show would be for me to kick it off with some telescopes, the telescopes to be precise. In 2017, it's a UK band, and in 2017 they released an album called As Light Return, and here, my friends, is a track called Something in My Brain. Enjoy. But I hope you can relax at the same time.

off of their iconic 1988 release, Isn't Anything. That was My Bloody Valentine with a track called Cupid Come. Before that, The Telescopes with Something in My Brain. Just gotta love that sort of drony kind of atmosphere that's created by this shoegaze sound, where just a lot of grit and grind all meshed together makes for this massive pool of audio that you just kind of sink into and let it envelop you. And that is such a great feeling, I have to tell you. And I enjoy it very much. That's why I like to share it with you here on this program called Day In, Day Out. Now, I will tell you that finding Canadian artists in the main, not in the mainstream, sorry, easily finding Canadian artists that fit this category is a difficult thing. So I've had to dig and dig and dig. And I brought a couple for you here. First up, we're going to hear from All Hands Make Light. They're from Montreal. And in 2023, they released an album called Daring the Dawn. Here is a track called Lie Down in Roses, Dear. Here on Day In,

0: right. That took me by surprise because I was so relaxed by listening to that Soft Cult song. That was Soft Cult from Kitchener, Ontario, with a song called Nine Circles off their album Heaven. And before that, we heard from All Hands Make Light with a track called Lie Down in Roses, Dear. 25 minutes past the hour here on CFUZ 92.9. 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
0: Here with your host, Dave. And tonight we are playing, we're in the zone. We're zoning out in the zone. We're in the zone out for a while. We're playing, we're exploring shoegaze music tonight, stuff that you may not have heard before. If this program exposes you to some new things, I think that's a good thing. And I think that if I would consider it a success if any of the songs that I play for you during this program, you know, pique your interest and inspire you to go out and purchase some music and support these artists. Because a lot of this music you're not going to hear on the radio stations that you can find in the area. 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Let's get back to what we were doing. And what we were doing was continuing a show called
1: Day In, Day Out
0: here. And I'm going to continue with a Canadian artist here. This is an artist called Zoon, Z-O-O-N, from Toronto. Released an album in 2023 called Becca Maingen. I'm not sure how to pronounce that. I hope I did it justice. The track is All Around You, and I'm going to play it for you right now.

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My name is Dave, and that was Asobi Sexu from Brooklyn, New York. That track was called Miniature Cities off the Transparence EP. Before that, Zune with a track called All Around You. Look at that, folks. We're six songs in and only 20 minutes to go. It's 37 minutes past the hour, approximately. And we are going to be with you till the top of the hour. We're continuing to play sort of shoegaze slash ambient. I've got some songs with a lot more words and a little more groove coming up. But first, we're going to go to Edmonton, and we're going to hear from Nahiwak. In 2019, they released this album, Nipi, and I remember hearing it for the first time and being a little bit blown away. It was a pretty amazing album, and I'm glad to revisit it with you today. I'm going to play a track off of this album right now called Page. This is... Day in, day out. And, you know, if you wanted to get a hold of us, it's very easy. You just open up your favorite email client and type in dayindayout@cfz.ca. Give it an interesting subject and put some words in there, send it along, and we'll do our best to address all the emails that we receive, because we receive a ton of emails. Oh my goodness. Going through all the emails every week, it's a chore, but it's a lovely chore that I love doing, but it's almost like work. I'm just kidding. We don't receive any emails. So if you send one along, we'd be very happy. Here's Nahiwak with Page.

sloth. Looking how meager, or even any better, with dreams those waking figures.

There's Ian to remind us that the show is drawing to a close. That was Swerve Driver off the album Future Ruins with the track called Golden Remedy. We heard Nahiwak before that with a track called Page. Folks, every time I get to play this next band on the show, it's a treat for me. One of my faves, Catherine Wheel from the UK, prolific in the late, in the early 90s, I should say. Not a lot of airplay in North America, but a few distinct spots, one of which where I hail from. Thankful for that. Here's a track off their 1992 amazing album, Ferment. This one is called Indigo is Blue.

0: All right, folks. We've come to the end of the show for today. Unfortunately, our time is over. That was Catherine Wheel with Indigo's Blue. What you're hearing underneath me right now is A Place to Bury Strangers off the album See Through You. It's called I Disappear When You're Near. We're not going to get to the whole track, but we'll get to most of it. Tune in next week for more.
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The grid runs to the horizon line. It is pink and glorious. If we follow it far enough, a city will eventually begin to grow from it. Behind the city, a hot pink sun will be setting. As always, this city is our destination. This city where holograms mingle with androids, and androids are indistinguishable from humans. And if our chrome Lamborghini keeps its speed, we should get there just after dark, just when life starts to get a little more interesting.

0: Welcome to Neon City on 92.9 CFUZ, where the 80s never ended. The 80s of the past and the 80s of the future. Retro-futuristic electronic music, or synthwave, is the soundtrack to Neon City, and I am the curator of sound here. My name is Christopher Millen, and it is my job to make you move. Bringing us into tonight's show is Mr. Fletch with Flare Reprise. Mr. Fletch's name is inspired by the 1985 movie Fletch, starring Chevy Chase.
1: I just got out of the shower.
2: Yeah. Can I borrow your towel for a sec? My car just hit a water buffalo. Nice place you have here.
0: Fletch was a neo-noir comedy thriller about an investigative reporter who goes undercover as a homeless man and is offered a ton of cash to kill a cancerous millionaire. But when Fletch discovers the wealthy man's actually quite healthy, his further investigations into the matter make him the target for murder. Retrowave and synthwave borrow heavily from film noir and film noir aesthetic, perhaps not in the comedic sense and sensibilities of a movie like Fletch, but if you look at the characteristics of a traditional film noir with elements like cynical heroes, selective lighting effects and use of color, frequent flashbacks, intricate plots, and an underlying existentialist philosophy, then you can start to see a correlation between the visual side of synthwave, you know, the album covers, the music videos, band art, whatnot, and the world of noir it is inspired by. Beyond the music, it is the visual aesthetics of retrowave and synthwave that have heightened my appreciation for the movement. Frequency 18 Hertz from Detroit recently released a track called Into Ether. When I hear Into Ether, I imagine space buggies rumbling over a computer grid toward a grid of mountains. Above them, stars twinkle blue and pink. Close your eyes and see what you imagine. This is Into Ether.

There are a few types of design aesthetic that are linked to retrowave and synthwave music. My favorites are the retro-futuristic look and the Miami 80s look. Retro-futuristic is filled with triangles and computer grids with gradients and deep neon colors. There's a more science fiction-y feel to this aesthetic. Think Tron or Blade Runner for movies. See what future world this track takes you to. This is Blue Loop by the Estonian musician Stieg.

Miami 80s is filled with sky blues, pinks, oranges, and yellows. The sun is rising or setting with gradients of color or horizontal cuts. Palm trees, usually in silhouette, line the roads which 80s sports cars like Ferraris and Lamborghinis are constantly driving on at full speed. 80s fashions play heavily into the aesthetic as well. Think Miami Vice. Think Miami Nights 1984 from Victoria, BC, with their song Sunseeker.

Can you feel the wind in your face? Can you smell the ocean and hear the engine of your Testarossa as it kicks into a higher gear? Think Night Flyer, another great Canadian artist. This one's called Through Haze, off the 2019 EP Contours.

Immersion was my mission in the beginning of my synthwave obsession. I wanted to learn as much as I could, not only about the music, but about the aesthetics, the scene, the history, everything. I spent days on the internet going down the rabbit hole. There are thousands of sites devoted to synthwave and retrowave, but if it all seems a little overwhelming, a great place to start is retro-synthwave.com. Here you'll find a breakdown of the genre and the many subgenres of synthwave. There's chillwave, darkwave, horrorwave, etc. There's a full history section, current news, new releases, interviews, and reviews. It's a great resource. And this is where I discovered The Midnight. This is the track Arcade Dreams off their 2018 album, Kids.

There are so many more roads to go down in Neon City, and each road offers new sights and new sounds. I do hope you continue to visit this retro cool place with me. It'll remind you just how great the 80s of the past was and the 80s of the future will be. Let's meet halfway with our exit song. This is Morning, and it's by the Dutch artist Dmitrovich.

Somewhere between California and Miami, there is a retro-futuristic oasis called Neon City. This is where I work, and this is where I play. Palm trees line every road, and arcades outnumber liquor stores. The ocean is always only a few minutes away, and the streets are only filled with shiny red sports cars. In the center of Neon City is a Capital 6 movie theater that plays the best movies of yesterday, today, and tomorrow. Tonight, one of the wackiest, most unique movies ever is opening up. So put extra butter flavor on your popcorn, because we're going on a different sort of adventure. Tonight, we're going to the 8th dimension.

0: That was Zeppelin with the track New Dawn off the 2017 album Midnight Therapy. I think the tone is now perfectly set. Welcome to Neon City on CFUZ 92.9 FM, where the 80s never ended, the 80s of the past, and the 80s of the future. Retrofuturistic electronic music, or synthwave, is the soundtrack to Neon City, and I am the curator of sound here. My name is Christopher Millen, and it is my job to make you move. A prevailing theme to my childhood in the 80s was going to the movies. As I've mentioned before, I grew up in Victoria, BC. The main movie theater was the Capital Six in downtown Victoria. Connected to the theater was Johnny Z's Arcade. My mom would drop us off 2 to 3 times a week for an early evening flick and an hour and a bit at the arcade. Back then, sending an 8-year-old into this grown-up world alone wasn't frowned upon quite as much as it might be today. Because movies were such a defining part of the 80s for me, and because 80s movies are such a defining part of retrowave, I'm excited to explore specific titles and build playlists inspired by those films. Tonight we're going deep into the adventures of Buckaroo Banzai across the 8th dimension. Don't remember it?
1: Don't be mean. We don't have to be mean. Because, remember, no matter where you go, there you are.
0: To help get your memory juices flowing, let's play a little music. 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Start thinking.

The Adventures of Buckaroo Banzai Across the Eighth Dimension premiered in theaters on August 10th, 1984. As Peter Subzinski wrote in his 2016 review of its Blu-ray release, it is your typical sci-fi, action, comedy, rock and roll, kung fu, political satire, neo-western, guys on a mission extravaganza. And it was. Buckaroo Banzai was produced and directed by W.D. Richter and written by Earl Mac Rauch. The movie starred Peter Weller as Dr. Buckaroo Banzai, John Lithgow as Dr. Emilio Elizardo and Lord John Worfen, Ellen Barkin as Penny Pretty, Jeff Goldblum as Dr. Sidney Zweibel, and Christopher Lloyd as John Big Booty. The amazing synth score was composed by Michael Boddicker. Just listen to this magic.

And while we're at it, here's a little more magic to listen to. This is The Quiet Earth by Thomas Berendon from the 2014 re-release of the album The Quiet Earth.

0: Parker, take this wheel. Just hold on, Chris. It flies like a truck.
1: Good. What is a truck?

The highly convoluted premise of Buckaroo Banzai would take a half hour to explain, and still the majority of it wouldn't make any sense. But simply put, it centers around the efforts of Dr. Buckaroo Banzai, a physicist, neurosurgeon, test pilot, and musician, who has to save the world by defeating a band of interdimensional aliens called Red Lectroids from Planet 10. The fates were pitted against this strange movie from the get-go. Its original premiere date was set for June 8th. But that was the same day Ghostbusters and Gremlins was set to open. So the movie was bumped to August and just sort of got lost in a summer full of classics. 20th Century Fox never really knew how to market the movie to the mainstream audience, so they pitched it as a cult movie in the making. Of course, this lost it a lot of eyes even before it opened. But here we are 35 years later talking about a movie which has now garnered cult status, which is sort of a paradise for quirky gems that never succeeded in theater. This is Juno Dreams from Vancouver, BC, with Paradise off the 2018 album of the same name.

What is it about the adventures of Buckaroo Banzai across the 8th dimension that made it stick with me? Mostly, it was the fact that not even my wildest imagination could come up with some of the ideas and images in the movie. It was everything that was important to me at the time. Space, adventure, science, comedy. Let me return to that review by Peter Sibzinski, because he seemed to capture it so perfectly. He wrote, "I love that Buckaroo Banzai took any number of film genres and slammed them all together into one crazy quilt narrative. I love the idea of a hero who was valued more for his brains than for his ability to beat the bad guys into a pulp. I love the funky new wave aesthetic. I love the decidedly offbeat humor. I loved the idea that all the spaceships on display looked more like seashells or rotting fruit than the gleaming craft that whizzed through space on Star Trek. I loved the jaw-dropping performance by John Lithgow as Emilio Lizardo, a hilariously audacious turn that saw him using frothing mad as a mere stepping off point to a level of pure craziness that at times seems more like a possession than a performance. Nostalgia is often a deceptive emotion. We look back on certain things with the belief they were good because they brought us so much joy at the time. But a lot of these things from the past do not age so well. And when we revisit them in our present state, we are often disappointed by their nonsensicalness, their racist and homophobic undertones, and the absolute lack of quality. This exists much more in the movies we look back on with fondness than it does with music, fashion, or events. As a kid, my mind expanded with the fantastical world of Buckaroo Banzai. Whereas some reviews say it has aged well, today I can barely sit through the clips I used in putting together this episode of Neon City. And so I will continue to let Buckaroo Banzai and the rest of these movies live on in pure perfection in my memory. I will let nostalgia sink in as I remember not just the movie, but the routine that went along with it. There are so many of these definitive movies from the 80s that lend not only to my youth, but to the retrowave ethos. And in future episodes of Neon City on CFUZ 92.9 FM, we will surely be talking about them. I know it's that time again, and I have to get you home before the sun rises in those glorious gradients of orange and red. I do hope you continue to visit this retro cool place with me. Before we go, though, I'll hit the play button and let one more song slip through your ear canals and slide into your soul. And just maybe, in 30 years from now, a gentle nostalgia from this very moment will give you a much-needed sense of joy. This is our exit song. It's called Moon, and it's by Francis Loon, off the 2019 EP Promenade.

0: Something has reared its ugly head in outer space, Mr. President, and it looks like the Earth is caught in a crossfire. But we have reason to believe that there are vicious red aliens walking freely among us, posing as the owners and operators of Yoyodyne propulsion systems.
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7: 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Let's step out our front door and see what we've got. Well, looky here. Here's some techno, drum and bass. Ooh, we've got some acid house, dubstep, oh, and UK garage. 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
1: 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And you know what? 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

0: Oh, I cannot tell you how good this feels. Thank you so much for being here. You ready? This one's called Lives. It's about honoring the fact that we just live on this little planet, and there's a big star. And somewhere in there, I talk about how we need to be more grateful for the atmosphere, because if it wasn't there, I will take a little tiny moment to say that one night I told my kids a story, and I said, you know, imagine once upon a time there's this big in space. It's like, it's a big nothing. And it's floating through space, and it sees this ball of rock, and the rock is just like desert, barren, nothing, deserted, nothing. And it just like sees this little rock, and it just goes, and like life happens. And like one day.
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1: 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Ceci aussi, c'est du progressif. 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This is also prog. Ceci est aussi du progressif. 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

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As part of our mandate, Peach City Radio is committed to bringing news to the airwaves within our community on a regular basis. 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

0: BBC News with Sue Montgomery. Shares in SpaceX are set to begin trading in New York and look likely to make Elon Musk the world's first trillionaire. The initial public offering on the Nasdaq stock exchange is the biggest in history, valuing SpaceX at about $1.8 trillion. Speaking from SpaceX headquarters as markets opened, Elon Musk discussed his motivations for launching the company.
1: If there's not a new company that enters space, we will never be a truly space-faring civilization. You know, while the other aerospace companies, they build good rockets and everything, they were simply not pursuing the technology that's necessary to make life multiplanetary. To make Star Trek, to make the exciting science fiction futures that we've read about real. And that's what SpaceX is all about.
0: State media in Iran have been outlining what they say is a draft Iranian-US deal to end the war, after Donald Trump said an agreement could be signed imminently. It's said to include an end to the conflict on all fronts, including Lebanon, the release of frozen Iranian assets, and a 60-day period for talks in Iran's nuclear program. Wira Davis is in Jerusalem.
2: It's not the first time that Mr. Trump has appeared to radically change his position. And as the American TV network CNN pointed out, on more than 30 occasions in recent weeks, the American president has suggested a deal with Iran is imminent. An Iranian foreign ministry spokesman said that such talk was speculative. It's also likely that any interim agreement will only cover an extension of the ceasefire and the reopening of the Strait of Hormuz, with more difficult issues left for subsequent peace talks.
0: One of the world's most influential artists, David Hockney, has died at the age of 88. Born in northern England, he emerged as a key figure in the pop art movement, known for his bold, figurative work, economy of line and exploration of light and space. Here he is talking to the BBC about his life in 2022.
3: I'm usually drawing or painting, yeah. I mean, it's all I want to do now. I mean, I'm 85, how much longer do I have? I'm a smoker, but I might have 5 years, I don't know. I've had a very, very good life. I mean, I say I live in the now.
0: A landmark global agreement on safeguarding digital platform workers has been adopted by the UN's International Labour Organization. It aims to protect hundreds of millions of people who are employed by such platforms, such as food delivery or ride-hailing apps. Workers, regardless of employment status, will now have access to minimum wage, social security and workplace safety guarantees.
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century. How long is that? 3,155,973,600 seconds. 876 million hours, or 36,500 days. Almost as long as one of those endless dark nights of the soul. Those nights that never end. When you believe you'll never see the sunrise again, and a single second feels like

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1: BBC News with Sue Montgomery. SpaceX is making its debut on the New York stock market in a move that should make it one of the largest companies in the United States. The launch is also likely to make Elon Musk the world's first trillionaire. Speaking in Texas, Mr. Musk outlined his plans for the company, saying he wanted to take the fiction out of science fiction and set up a colony on Mars. From New York, Michelle Fleury.
2: This stock market debut breaking records in other ways, more than double the size of the last biggest one, which was Saudi Arabia's Aramco oil company. So it is a big day, one that is being closely watched also by the AI industry as they consider their prospects and their possibility of going to market later on. I am, of course, talking about OpenAI and Anthropic, who are eyeing a stock market debut later this year.
1: State media in Iran have been outlining what they say is a draft Iranian-US deal to end the war, after President Trump said an agreement could be signed imminently. It's said to include an end to the conflict on all fronts, including Lebanon. One of the world's most influential artists, David Hockney, has died aged 88. Born in northern England, he emerged as a key figure in the pop art movement. He moved to Los Angeles in the 1960s. David Siluto looks back at his life.
3: The sun-drenched California pools of a bigger splash. The beauty of a damp spring in East Yorkshire.
4: I was fascinated by looking at light in both places.
3: David Hockney, with his round glasses and bleach blonde hair, had a good claim to be Britain's best-known and best-loved artist of the last 60 years. His journey from Bradford to Los Angeles and back to Yorkshire took him portraits, photo montages, iPad art. From 60s pop art to his giant leafy landscapes, he set records in both prices at auction houses and attendance at galleries.
1: The UN's top official on HIV and AIDS says massive international aid cuts have left the world's response to the disease in peril. Winnie Byanyima, the head of UNAIDS, said the aid cuts, including the scrapping of USAID, marked the most serious disruption ever in anti-HIV funding. This report from Dominic Hughes.
5: The impact of those cuts is now being seen in a huge reduction of HIV services across countries in sub-Saharan Africa. The UN body that leads the international effort to combat HIV and AIDS says that compared with 2024, last year almost 40% fewer people received PrEP, a crucial drug which can prevent HIV infection. Funding for condoms fell by 90% in some regions.
1: That report from Dominic Hughes. 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
7: Hi again, this is Still Current, and you may have listen to some episodes in the past where Mrs. Crystal Mitchell of Wild Mountain Clinical Counseling came on to share with us some mindfulness minutes and some wonderful tips and the such. Well, this episode, Mrs. Mitchell is sitting beside me and we're actually going to have a conversation so you could get to know our community psychotherapist. Hi, Mrs. Mitchell.
8: Hi, Vince. Thank you for having me on the show today. I'm really excited to be here.
7: You are? I'm so happy you're here. Thank you. It's so great of you to make time for us. I was just saying to a guy I live with that Mrs. Mitchell has like a fully booked, you're fully booked for therapy. Is that correct?
8: Or can... Me, myself, currently I'm not taking on any other clients, but I have a group practice and I have got many fantastic counselors who are also great at what they do and taking on clients.
7: I appreciate that. Thank you. I just mean that it's really great of you to make time for us because I know you're a busy person operating a clinic and I assume you still have some of your own clients as well.
8: Mm-hmm. A lot of practice owners don't see clients, but seeing clients and supporting the community is actually my favorite part of my job. And so I see clients 4 days a week and I do managing just once a week.
7: Oh, sweet. Seems like good life balance. And we should hope for that when we're dealing with our therapist.
8: Absolutely. It's important for us therapists to be really healthy because if we're going to teach it and support clients, I feel like we also need to experience it and understand how hard it is to look after ourselves before actually asking any clients to do that same thing.
7: No doubt. So there's a couple of things, Mrs. Mitchell, that I'd kind of like to I don't know how to start, but I was hoping maybe we could talk a little bit about your clinic. Maybe you could tell me like a little bit about psychotherapy itself. And then I'd like to talk about you, who you are, and maybe a bit about how you got into this business, into this, business?
8: Yeah, business or field. Helping people.
7: Yeah.
8: the helping field.
7: How'd you get into the helping field? And maybe you could tell me a little bit about what a day in your life is like. Like, maybe not your day off. Maybe if we have time, we'll talk about that. But specifically as you're operating the clinic and as a counselor and as the owner of the clinic. So how do we start? Can you tell me a little bit about yourself? Maybe what some of your interests are and how that connects to you being a therapist and getting into this field?
8: Absolutely. So I grew up in North Vancouver and my childhood was very chaotic. Unfortunately, I had two parents that struggled with addictions. Although they loved me so very much, their struggles also made my life quite challenging. And there's a lot of stigma around receiving help or asking for help or asking for support. And so growing up, I didn't have those go-to counselors or go-to people, whether or not I just didn't know about it, I'm not sure, or whether or not it just didn't exist where I grew up, I'm not clear about that. But as I grew up and started to gain my own life and became an adult, I really realized that in the community I live in now, Penticton, I wanted to be that resource where people could reach out to and get the support they needed when they wanted or asked for help. And so it's really important to me that while Mount Clinical Counseling is an accessible resource in our community. And so a lot of my life struggles, I've actually turned into the reason why I became a psychotherapist and a counselor in Penticton. I really care about helping others and helping people gain a life that is best for them, whatever that may look like.
7: I really appreciate that. Thank you so much for talking about that. That, you know, the stigma around psychotherapy and the accessibility are two things I wanted to actually ask you about. I knew that those were some things that you're passionate about. And so can you tell me a little bit, like, have you seen that change since you've entered that field?
8: Mm-hmm. So I've been working in the mental health field since I was 19 years old. And in different capacities, as I went through my education and university, I changed roles and moved on to different places. But I feel like through the years, I'm 38 years old now.
7: You double when you started.
8: Absolutely. I feel like there is reduced stigma around asking for help or receiving support from a psychotherapist. However, there's still a lot of stigma attached to, you know, walking into a counseling agency or a counseling clinic. I think it's a lot of the time because we think that there's something wrong with us if we're going to counseling, when there actually is nothing wrong with any person. We all need some support in life. And so it's just really important that there is myself or others out there that can provide that support when someone is needing it the most.
7: Yeah. I so appreciate that too. Thank you so much.
8: One of the hardest pieces, though, of asking for help is often actually the accessibility piece that you mentioned just earlier, Vince. And unfortunately, our systems are really bogged down. So you reach out into your health or other public health systems, and there can be wait lists, or a lot of the time you don't get to choose the clinician you want. And so you're not necessarily finding the right fit for you. And now IH has so many wonderful things and provides a lot of resources for the community, but a lot of the time there's huge wait lists. And so although Wild Mountain Clinical Counseling is a private practice, I actually very much run it like the non-for-profit I used to work for, which was Pathways Addiction Resource Center. So I want to be able to provide as much service to as many people in our community as I can. And how I really do my best to make it accessible for everyone I possibly can is I'm always looking for partnerships in the community. So I work along with the Mental Wellness Society, with Discovery House, with YMCA Early Years, as well as the Jumpstart Program. In addition to that, I've really made sure that we direct bill when we can for clients so that people aren't having to pay out of pocket and wait for their insurance companies to pay them back, because that alone sometimes can be a very big barrier for people accessing support. In addition, I do my very best to find as many funding sources as I possibly can. So some of the funding sources actually include Crime Victims Assistance Program. That alone is anyone who has been the victim of a crime can actually apply for support, and it actually can fund your counseling. In addition to CVAP, or Crime Victims Assistance Program, we also support a lot of people who've been in accidents. So ICBC will pay for counseling support, as well as First Nations Health Authority, Métis Nation BC, and many other partnerships and funding sources to try and meet as many of the community's needs as we possibly can.
7: Oh, that's such really great information to be getting out here. Thanks for sharing that, Mrs. Mitchell. And so we have an idea of why you got into psychotherapy. How/why did you decide to do your own clinic?
8: That's a great question. So when Pathways was struggling to stay alive, Pathways Addiction Resource Center, I decided to go out and work for another group private practice. That group private practice, their values and my values were a bit of a mismatch. And so after there was that mismatch, because I really am client-centered and I wasn't able to really support each client's needs the way I really wanted to, I decided something needed to change. And so I decided to go out on my own. I had two really amazing mentors in my life, and me and both of them decided to open up our own place together. We all had our own businesses, but shared a space together. Oh, yeah. And since then, I was really nervous of whether, you know, it was that I felt like a fraud. And so I really didn't know if I would be busy, or whether I'd be successful, or whether I'd be able to support the community in the way I needed. So when I went into my own private practice, I was so fearful of what that was going to be like. However, to my pleasant surprise, I got busy really, really quickly. And as a result, I was having a hard time finding other counselors in our community that I felt really comfortable and confident in, as well as it takes a lot of time and space to make sure that you're finding a counselor in the community for a client that you can't see. And so as a result of that, I actually opened up a second space on my own and hired a couple of counselors that I handpicked to meet the needs of those clients that I wasn't able to take on because I was jam-packed.
7: Okay.
8: Mm-hmm.
7: And what a nice way to start it out.
8: Yeah. And so at that point, I ended up having two spaces. And the two spaces was fantastic. However, I ended up having the exact same challenge very quickly again. And what I learned is I actually needed even more counselors or psychotherapists on my team because, again, there were so many referrals coming in that all of us were busy and full. And again, I was having to refer out. So unfortunately, when Pathways Addiction Resource Center had to close their doors, I had a lot of that staff come to me.
7: Oh, yeah.
8: And they asked me, you know, if there was anything I could do about that or how I could support them. So I ended up taking over the Pathways Addiction Resource space, which is the space that we're in currently.
7: Okay.
8: And that was my original home as a counselor as well. So it feels like I'm actually back home. And some of those staff stayed with me as well. And other staff I really supported to find agencies or resources that they would want to work in and thrive.
7: Wow.
8: And so I closed down the other two centers that I had and just have this one large center.
7: That is super. Thank you so much. That's some of the history then of Wild Mountain Clinical Therapy.
8: Mm-hmm.
7: And how it's developed.
8: I will share this with you, Vince. It was no easy task.
7: Oh, it's not as easy as you made it sound?
8: My wonderful husband actually went into the space that we were going to move in, the big space that we're in right now. Mm. And he worked 7 days a week, probably 12, 13 hours a day, and gutted that entire place and renovated it for us so that myself, counselors.
7: It's beautiful in there.
8: Yeah, absolutely. So he renovated it and made it the space it is. And then myself decorated it all to really make it the welcoming, comfortable space it is.
7: Mm-hmm. Wow. Beautiful. That's right at, it was about like 1,000 or so Main Street in Penticton.
8: Yeah, we're actually located at 996 Main Street. So you almost got it.
7: Oh, yes. Next door is probably 1,000.
8: Absolutely. Absolutely.
7: Okay. 996 Main Street here in Penticton. And people can walk in and meet your staff, or they can phone or look on the internet for information about the clinic.
8: Mm-hmm. Again, I try to make it as accessible as possible. So I always have a front desk admin other than lunch hours that are there to answer any of your questions 9 to 5. You can walk in and ask them for their support with booking. Or as you mentioned, Vince, you can go online and book online, or you can call and text the front desk as well.
7: Cool. We won't forget to share the information if people want to get that. If just listen in and we'll continue talking, but I'll make sure to fill listeners in on all that information. So I wonder what it's like. I mean, for you, it's especially comprehensive, I imagine, being both a counselor, a therapist, and the clinic director and owning the clinic. I wonder, like, obviously there's going to be some huge challenges, and it's got to be hugely rewarding. I mean, well, for you, there's so many levels of that, too. So I wonder if I should ask you one bit at a time, or if you're going to know what I'm talking about here. I wonder what some of your favorite parts are and what some of the challenges are. And I wonder what it's like, just like being you at work.
8: Mm, those are such great questions. I'm going to see if I remember all of those questions. And if I miss something, make sure you let me know. My favorite part about every single day is seeing just simply the clients coming in and leaving. To me, as people are coming into the office, grabbing their coffee or their teas, meeting with their counselors, chatting with my front desk staff, to me, that is success. That means people are gaining the support they may need at probably the times they need it the very most. So to me, that is what always puts a smile on my face, because again, I really work towards Wild Mountain being a resource in our community rather than a business. And I feel like a business hat is so different than a resource hat.
7: Ooh, cool. Tell me more about that.
8: To me, if I was running it with a business hat on, I would be way more caught up in how much I'm making or what it looks like to the outside world, and caught up in stats and all of those pieces. But to me, a resource hat equals knowing people are there, ensuring that they're comfortable and their needs are well looked after, and concentrating on that being the success rather than a dollar sign.
7: Wow. People who know me best know just how much I appreciate hearing that, Mrs. Mitchell. Do you mind if I call you Mrs. Crystal Mitchell?
8: You can call me any of those. Yeah? Absolutely.
7: I never asked. Did you ever hear when I called it the mental health realm? I never asked you if that was cool.
8: I thought that was pretty cool, Vince.
7: As long as I never do it again, right?
8: Well, it's so important that we make mental health fun, because when we often think about mental health, it can feel really negative. And actually, mental health is such a beautiful thing, and we all have it. And at times it can be beautiful, and at other times it can be really, really messy. Mm. So that's probably one of the hardest pieces about my job, is actually when you see people struggling and not able to access support. And although I do my very best to make sure it is as accessible as possible, there's still many populations and many gaps in different kind of challenges that someone might be experiencing that we can't necessarily always fulfill because of someone's financial health. And that is probably the biggest struggle at the office. And that's something that I really work a lot with my front desk staff, because unfortunately they're the ones that have to take those phone calls, and they're the ones that have to be on the phone with someone, for example, crying because we can't find funding for them. So that also leads to why I do my very best to do a lot of fundraising as well as I've started a student program that can provide low cost or no cost counseling.
7: Bravo. I was thinking it must be tough to be a counselor, a therapist, but it must also be pretty tough just to be like, you know, a staff at a counseling clinic, like your front desk people. Mm-hmm. Yeah. Holy moly. You guys see everything. I can just imagine.
8: On that note, Vince, you know, I agree, our jobs can be really tough. But I think a lot of people, I hear this all the time from people, is your job must be so tough. Mm-hmm. You must hear a lot of hard things. And although I hear a lot of hard things, it doesn't necessarily make my job tough, because the individuals that I see and I support are amazing humans. It's about supporting them to create the best life for them. And that, if you have that mentality and that perspective, the job itself is not that tough. You get to share space with individuals. Mm. And it's a privilege to hear people's stories and hear their experiences. Mm, nice. And the other piece is, and I actually just had a social media post about this the other day, is, you know, people always ask me how tough it might be, but it's actually really tough on clients. Counseling is not easy.
7: Right. Yeah, I appreciate that. What I was going to ask you there is, I wonder, like at the end of the day or at the end of a session, I mean, obviously you've got a lot of techniques and skills. You've shared several of them with us. But I mean, how do you just, you know, turn that off or put it on pause until next time? That must be a special skill that you had to work on, or how did that come for you?
8: Well, here's me being rawly human here for a moment. Uh-oh. And it's not as easy as that. So even though we learn all of the things, how to support ourselves, how to, you know, shut off that switch or turn down the volume of some of those things that are really, really tough, we are just like our clients, and it takes a lot of time to learn the skills and the strategies. And although I'm really good at putting it aside until the next day, acknowledging what I can control in those moments and what I can't. Mm-hmm. There is a lot of times it sits with me because I care so much about clients.
7: Yeah, I can imagine that. Do you receive counseling yourself?
8: I sure do receive counseling myself. I think it's really important for psychotherapists to go to counseling themselves. For one, acknowledging how hard it is to be a client. Because it's tough, right? Growth, development is tough. But it's also really important that I go to a counselor to also meet my own needs and learn how I need to grow and the ways that I can better cope with life's challenges, because we all experience life challenges. Mm-hmm. And I will tell you this, it is actually way easier supporting others than it is supporting yourself.
7: Okay.
8: So just how I support others, I actually need someone else to do that same thing for me and teach me the things that I need in those moments.
7: You believe in the product.
8: Absolutely.
7: Well, before we check out a song here, by the way, we're speaking with Mrs. Crystal Mitchell of Wild Mountain Clinical Counseling. This is Still Current. I don't expect you to have an answer necessarily, but I have had a few ideas. Mm. Do you mind if I share them with you?
8: Please.
7: Okay. So a lot of people struggle when they go to the dentist.
8: Mm-hmm.
7: I always thought it would be cool if there was like a therapy clinic and a dental clinic combined. So like you'd have like maybe a social worker or somebody do the intake and the outtake and help along the way, and you can connect to like different aspects of the person's health all there at the one place. What do you think of that?
8: I think that's a fantastic idea. I've had many clients in my history, and I've been doing this a long time, that have experienced dental trauma, and it can be the result of some of our past experiences that might be bringing things up for us while we're at the dentist, because it's pretty vulnerable when we're sitting back in a chair and not really able to move when everything is everywhere and people are standing over you. So that can bring a lot of things up for people. In addition to that, it can be really painful. And on top of that, you know, there can always be things that make it challenging, like finances or the pain that comes with it or the process.
7: Yeah, yeah, all that.
8: So I actually think that's a fantastic idea.
7: Okay, that's number one. And this one I can't take full credit for, but I can't fully give credit to who deserves it. So I'll just go ahead and see if I should have my glasses on. Okay, so sort of like couples and family counseling. Maybe we'll talk after as well about some of the different sort of types of counseling and stuff that people receive. What do you think about the idea of, now there might be a big problem with this, I understand, business partner counseling or like workplace or like workmate counseling type thing?
8: Yeah, that's again another really great idea. I think people really like to categorize counseling, and I think counseling has no boundaries, and ultimately it's for anyone, any two people, three people, four people, whoever. I also do a lot of group counseling for different businesses and
7: stuff. Is that right?
8: So it's that's a fantastic idea.
7: Okay. I just thought like maybe with that name people would be like, oh well, yeah, we should do business partner counseling, right? Because people think of couples counseling. Anyway, there's a fellow called Justin Karras who sent me a bunch of songs recently, like actually a few months ago, and we played them all and he introduced them, and I've listened back to some of my old episodes and I've like triple fallen in love with this song. So I was hoping I could share it with you and the listeners. It's called Nature, Nature. You permit it?
8: Absolutely. I'm excited to hear it.

0: Okay, we're back. That was Justin Karas. This is Still Current, and we're sitting with Mrs. Crystal Mitchell of Wild Mountain Clinical Counseling. So, can you tell me a little bit more about psychotherapy, what I can expect, what it is? Maybe even, oh, you were about to go, when I should see a therapist?
1: Absolutely. I think that's such a great question. I actually just did a talk at Maggie the other day shared a little bit about this with a classroom. And everyone thinks that we have to go to counseling when something is really, really wrong. Nothing actually has to be wrong in your life to go to counseling. Sometimes it's great to just go to counseling to find your cheerleader. Everyone needs a cheerleader in life. And some of those sessions where I just get to like cheer my people on is my favorite sessions. So I have a lot of people come in and just want to tell me about their successes, their goals, the steps they're taking, and really find a journey towards that, right? But in addition, it is also okay at any point to go to counseling if you're struggling with anything, from anything small to anything really, really, really large. It's great to just talk things through as well as have someone that's in your corner and that's going to validate you, understand you, and just help you through whatever it is that you're going through. The one advice I have for everyone that comes into the office, any client, is make sure that you keep shopping until you find the right person for you, the right therapist for you. Every counselor is very different. We all bring a personality. We bring our education. We bring our own personal experiences. We also bring the type or approach to counseling. And so it's making sure that you find the right fit for you so that every session you go there and you feel comfortable and you feel like that counselor is on your side, even if they're challenging you at times, even if sessions are really, really hard.
0: Right.
1: Healing is not linear. It's messy, and it can, some days can feel easier than others, and some days can feel even impossible. So it's just being there and growing and learning about yourself.
0: Yeah. You know, for such a tough question, you really answered that. I don't know how you like tell me about psychotherapy. Wow. Okay. Thank you so much. And so you suggest that people do take advantage when clinics offer that 10-minute, what is it?
1: Consult.
0: Yeah, right.
1: Yeah. Take advantage, because those consults, you don't have to pay for, or at least at Wild Mountain, you don't have to pay for those consults. You get to chat with a counselor, kind of understand a little bit about them, ask all of your questions to them. You know, a lot of the time we'll sit back and let them almost let therapists actually interview us when we should actually be interviewing them to make sure that they would be right for us.
0: Yeah, that's pretty cool. Those 10-minute consults are fun because you get to interview them.
1: Mm-hmm. Understand their personality, how they might help you, and see if it really fits.
0: And so you mentioned that there's a lot of different, you know, techniques and modalities and different ways that therapists can help. How about specifically at your clinic?
1: Yeah, I'll speak a little bit about myself first, and then I'll share about the clinic. So through time, I've really decided that I have some approaches to counseling that are really meaningful to me. So first and foremost, to me, it's always about the relationship. It's gaining a relationship with anyone that comes into my own office, and really acknowledging who they are as a person, their strengths that they bring, the challenges that they're having, and just building a really healthy relationship. I truly believe that the relationship is actually the best way forward for any person. So thereafter the relationship, I really look and understand someone's life through a cognitive behavior therapy lens. In other words, how our past experiences has led to core beliefs. And those core beliefs, I often tell clients, are like the lenses that we wear and we see every situation in the here and now through. And as we see life through those lenses, we also then have some automatic thoughts. Some of those we're conscious of, some of those we're unconscious of. However, those lead to emotions, body sensations, and behaviors. And that cycle can be really positive, but sometimes it can be really vicious. if we're not careful and really understanding ourselves, and if we let some of those negative core beliefs go wild. And so I understand a person's situations through a cognitive behavior therapy lens. With that being said, my approach to counseling is very trauma-based, and I take an approach that is really understanding a person's current situations and their past experiences and how that's led them to where they are now. In addition to that, I use some modalities such as EMDR. Some EMDR, some internal family systems, which is all about parts work, and bring in a lot of strategies from DBT, as well as many different modalities. So my ultimate approach is actually looking at and working with a client to understand what their needs are and finding an approach that actually works best for them within all of the education and knowledge that I have.
0: Mm-hmm. Thank you.
1: You're so welcome. And then, you know, I handpick all of my staff. And so all of my staff, I truly believe, are amazing individuals and are amazing at psychotherapy. Or let me tell you, I would not be hiring them. Mm-hmm. I also have a very diverse team. So all of us have different approaches to counseling. All of us have different diverse backgrounds. And mm-hmm. all of us have different specializations. So for example, my specialization is problematic substance use and trauma, as well as substance affected family members, as well as anxiety and depression and some other mood disorders. Where I have many other counselors on my team who have different modalities that they use and have different specialties like grief, other specialties like relationship counseling. And basically, most of our counselors have specialties that meet most people's needs in the community. And if not, I really value the approach that my front desk take, which is helping that client then, if they don't match with any of our counselors in our own clinic, to support them to find someone that does outside of Wildbound. So again, that's the resource hat over the business hat.
0: Oh, yeah, for sure. Mm-hmm. So sweet. We've talked about Wild Mountain Clinical Counseling. We've talked about your experience in the field. Who are you outside of work, Mrs. Mitchell? Am I allowed to ask?
1: Yes, please ask. Some viewers, some listeners who know me really well might actually be shocked when I tell you a few things. So for those that know me, I really like to wear, you know, my 6-inch pumps and dress up in suits and funky outfits. And I really love fashion. Mm-hmm. But those people who also know me quite well also know that I drive a 97 Chev, a lifted truck that I absolutely love. And I put a lot of effort and care into. And the reason I drive that big truck is because I actually have to get home every day. And getting home is not like the rest of the community. I actually have quite a commute. And a commute way up a mountain, because I actually live completely off grid. So we have solar panels to support our electricity. We live off of pure wood heat. And really, we just live in the middle of the bush, in the middle of nowhere. And that life I absolutely love. So despite growing up in North Vancouver, I've somehow become quite the outdoors person and have really loved to learn about nature and really become comfortable with nature. When I first started spending a lot of time in the outdoors, I was petrified of bears, cougars, and anything else. But when you spend a lot of time in the bush, you learn that actually everything is just as scared of you as you are of them. And you really learn to live.

0: Yeah, that's so cool that you're ultimately dynamic in that way. Thanks for sharing that. And you're into what do you call that, where you've been collecting stones, and is it?
1: Oh, yeah. I forgot that I shared this with you, Vince. I actually started a brand new hobby, me and my husband, and we actually have a new mine claim. And
0: Yeah.
1: we've been finding tons of beautiful quartz and opals. And to be honest, just actually a couple weeks ago, I found my very first amethyst on our claim. And so we've been finding a bunch of things. And so I spend a lot of time in the forest and the bush because it really is my happy place.
0: That's Mrs. Crystal Mitchell. So I promised people we would tell them about your website, what it is, and your phone number and address, that kind of information regarding the clinic. Should I just look that up on a business card, or can you tell us some of that?
1: I can share all of that
0: Oh,
1: information
0: thanks,
1: with
0: thanks.
1: you. And something exciting that I don't actually didn't even share with you, Vince,
0: Yeah?
1: is just last week we formally changed our name. So
0: Oh.
1: we've moved from Wild Mountain Clinical Counseling to Wild Mountain Wellness Collective.
0: Oh, Wellness Collective. Oh, that's cool.
1: So the reason for that is to be more inclusive because all of the counselors on my team, although we are all psychotherapists, some of us have backgrounds in counseling and some others actually have backgrounds in social work. In addition, I'm trying currently to hire a psychologist and I want to have some other healthcare professionals in the building so that we can really meet the diverse needs of community members. So hopefully, eventually, one day it can be a one-stop shop.
0: Yeah, great
1: S
0: vision.
1: thank you.
0: Wellness Collective. Okay, so it's Wild Mountain Wellness Collective.
1: Absolutely. So the best way to get a hold of us is you can either look us up on our website, which is wildmountainwellness.ca,
0: Oh, perfect.
1: or you can give us a call or a text at any time at 250-486-1868, and
0: 4861868.
1: I
0: Okay.
1: probably shared that really quick. So thank you for repeating
0: And
1: that for me,
0: it's
1: Vince.
0: wildmountain.ca. Okay.
1: And then the last way that you can contact us is through email. And so it would be info at wildmountainwellness.ca.
0: All right.
1: As well as all of you are welcome to just come on in, chat with the front desk,
0: That's
1: and
0: what
1: we
0: I
1: can
0: did.
1: support you.
0: Oh, well, you know what? We've pretty much been through everything, but Mr. Lee thought of a question for you. And he wanted me to ask you, what question are you asked most?
1: Oh, that's a good one.
0: Or is a question that you're asked a lot?
1: Yeah. I'm going to say the biggest question people ask me, the most frequent question is, how come you do what you do? What got you into the field of counseling? And again, that just comes from my childhood history, my traumas, and just the will to support as many community members as I possibly can.
0: Thank you so much. Do you find that when you see people go through something tough like that, it's common for them to want to help others who are going through similar things? Like, I feel like that's kind of your story.
1: I might be ousting all of us healthcare professionals right now, but I think a lot of healthcare professionals actually get into the helping professions because they've experienced something themselves or they've watched someone really close to them go through something and they want to be that beacon of hope.
0: Well, Beacon of Hope seems like some great final words. Thanks again, Mrs. Crystal Mitchell of Wild Mountain. Let me get this right. Wellness
1: You
0: Collective.
1: got it, Vince.
0: There it was, right here on Still Current. Yeah, Mrs. Crystal Mitchell. And there's another thing, too. I didn't get a chance to ask, or I actually forgot to ask about when Mrs. Crystal Mitchell was in the studio with me. And that is that Mrs. Crystal Mitchell has applied to the programming committee here at CFUZ for

doing her own show. And Mrs. Crystal Mitchell showed me her notes as to what she intends to do with this show. And I think we are here at CFUZ and beyond in for a treat. I wanted to make some corrections, or a correction at least. It was last episode that I introduced Charles James and the Rise as a Canadian. I said, and here's more Canadian music. And Charles James is not Canadian. He's Irish. And I should have known that. I don't know how I made that mistake, because I'd already made that mistake and learned. And I actually talked to him. I talked to Charles James, and he kept calling me lad. That's how it happened. I was talking to him via Messenger, and kept calling me lad. You know, I was calling him fellow, and he's calling me lad. And I mean, the conversation was fine. And then I looked it up afterwards, and okay. He's Irish. And then, you know, it was quite a while since then that I finally got to play the song there, and I forgot. So yeah, Charles James and the Rise are Irish, but Donovan is not.

I mentioned going into the lake. Yeah, I've been going to the lake since early May. We got time for one more. Thanks so much for listening.

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As a part of our mandate, Peach City Radio is committed to bringing news to the airwaves within our community on a regular basis. 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

0: BBC News with Sue Montgomery. SpaceX is making its debut on the New York stock market in a move that should make it one of the largest companies in the United States. The blockbuster launch of the rocket and AI firm is also likely to make Elon Musk the world's first trillionaire. Speaking in Texas, Mr. Musk outlined his plans for the company, saying he wanted to take the fiction out of science fiction and eventually set up a human colony on Mars.
1: We want to be able to take anyone who wants to go to the moon, anyone who wants to go to Mars, or anywhere in the solar system, and maybe beyond the solar system at some point, we want to be able to take you there. Not just a few astronauts, I mean you, literally you. SpaceX wants to be able to take you to the moon, take you to Mars, and ultimately beyond.
0: Michel Fleury is at the NASDAQ Stock Exchange in New York, where the initial public offering is being made.
2: There is controversy surrounding some of Elon Musk's big bets, particularly when it comes to AI. You know, in Times Square, where I'm standing, just yesterday, there was a giant effigy of Elon Musk, basically pointing out that when you invest in SpaceX, you're also investing in Grok, which is part of his artificial intelligence unit. So there's a lot of question marks, but also a lot of excitement today. A lot of early investors here feeling pretty good about the fact that they're probably going to go home a lot richer.
0: There's confusion over the state of negotiations to end President Trump's war against Iran, with conflicting information from both sides. The Iranian foreign minister says a deal has never been closer, but the US Vice President J.D. Vance says there's a lot of fake information. Hours earlier, Mr. Trump insisted an agreement would be signed imminently. Bernd Busman is in Washington.
3: What had been reported earlier, including by some state-affiliated Iranian media outlets, was that at least part of Iran's frozen assets would be released to it while the negotiations begin, and then the rest would happen after. The White House has framed what they say Iran has agreed to as completely performance-based, in that funds would only be released once it accomplishes the other bullet points that the White House has mentioned, the destruction of the highly enriched uranium stockpile, the opening of the Strait of Hormuz, for example. So there seems to be a very big difference there.
0: The UN's top official on HIV and AIDS says massive international aid cuts have left the world's response to the disease in peril. Last year, almost 40% fewer people than in 2024 got a drug called PrEP that helps prevent HIV infection, a drop of well over a million. Winnie Byanyima, the head of UNAIDS, said donor aid cuts, including the scrapping of USAID, marked the most serious disruption ever in anti-HIV.
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0: 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Go, go, go
1: back there. 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
3: Among other resources or conclusions is the notion at the beginning of the 70s to clean up your own act, purify the motive for action, which also could be in its spectral phase, yuppie hedonism, but also that's clean up your act so that any political gesture you take is not founded on aggression or resentment of parents, but is actually queer action that will not bring a payback that destroys the actor or the ideal acted for.
4: That's Allen Ginsberg, and this is Alternative Radio. I'm David Barsamian. This edition of AR features Allen Ginsberg in a 100th birthday garland. Political activist Abby Hoffman, speaking at the Jack Kerouac Festival in 1982, said that the social movements of the 1960s would not have happened without the Cultural Revolution of the 1950s. Poet Allen Ginsberg was the spokesperson for the Beat Generation literary movement and a powerful voice for civil rights, free speech, and the peace movement for his entire life. Ginsberg and Kagyu Tibetan lineage holder Chogyam Trungpa Rinpoche founded Naropa Institute, now university, in Boulder, Colorado. Allen's Buddhist meditation practice and poetics entailed keen observations of the ordinary. We've gone deep into the AR archive and recordings from a few musical performances in celebration of his 100th birthday. Ginsberg and fellow New Jersey poet Amiri Baraka were close friends. Baraka regularly came to Boulder to stimulate white poets into opening their minds to new political and social visions. We begin this program with an excerpt from a discussion on counterpoetics and oppositional action at the Naropa Summer Writing Program in 1992. Here's Allen Ginsberg.
3: Aside from a theoretical proposition for public action, but the personal actually does draw all threads together, both your sexual, emotional, familial, health, and social connections, including the macro, the larger network of interrelationships and politics and large-scale politics, whether autonomous or Marxist or situationist or poetic. However, there does seem to boil down very often in these dialogues the traditional materialist political dialogue between the self and poetical actionists. We touched on it in a very casual conversation last night, actually. I said something about the 1960s Vietnam War in relation to Kerouac denouncing those Jews, Jerry Rubin, Allen Ginsberg, and Abby Hoffman for inventing new reasons for spitefulness as a motif for political action in the 1968 Democratic Convention. And I thought there was some real sharp wisdom and insight into what Kerouac said. My own thought was that perhaps the left had prolonged the Vietnam War by offending the middle class and not leading the middle class out of the war, since by 1968, June, 52% of the American people always thought the war had been a mistake. And so it seemed to me that the slogan, kill your parents, bring the war home, waving the Viet Cong flag, drove the middle class back into paralysis rather than let it out of the war. But Mary proposed this totally different interpretation that what should have been organized is much more, a much more active, violent political sharpness and organization to oppose the war, to make it impossible to continue, which then would have made the direction of the weathermen in insurrection life-saving tactic for the Vietnamese whose blood were spilled because of American inaction and the inability of the left to bring the country out of war. And that reminds me also of the remark by Andrei Voznesensky, which in a poem I translated of his talking about the burning in Los Angeles. And Voznesensky says, who am I to criticize? I who crapped up my own homeland, thinking about the fallout after the demise of Stalinism and the Stalinist bureaucracy. But that's an interesting paradox. Did the reaction the retrogression at the decline of the communist system, rather than, let us say, the purification of it, but the microbes of capitalism creating more violence, or nationalism and capitalism and economic inequality and racial inequality creeping into the former socialist states. So that also brought a parallel problem. Should we vote or start a new party? And what to do almost immediately in the next months? So it's an interesting dialogue, and it's a constant question, I think, in everybody's mind between in various courses of action, not just those two, but those are main Y turns here, or main junctions. Plus the question of a third party on what basis, of Marxism, ecology, libertarianism, or Buddhist relief of suffering, or what would be the criteria? Also, can the world be fixed up, or will we lose it in any case under any system dependent on technology? But then the personal poet is confronted by the fact that you can't do everything. So as Ed Sanders said, pick your specialty and work with the community in your own specialization. Refuse to be burned out. And Mary proposed a series of very specific steps, activities, networking, some of which we have tried working out here in permanent institutions of education like Naropa or the ongoing cafe that Baraka has in his household, Bolinas Civic Action, or even Peter Wilson's Autonomous Liberated Areas, or Ann Waldman's constant support of the meditative and politically active community, as well as with the spiritual poetics of Naropa. But among other resources or conclusions was the notion at the beginning of the 70s to clean up your own act, purify the motive for action, which also could be in its spectral phase, yuppie hedonism, affordable by upwardly mobile elite, but also that's clean up your act so that any political gesture you take is not founded on aggression or resentment of parents, but is actually queer action that will not bring a payback that destroys the actor or the ideal acted for. But what interested me was that most of the conversation between myself and Amiri, with this political difference in the background, concerned our teeth, smoking, drinking, and food. Both of us have suffering in the body, me with heart failure and diabetes, Amiri also recently with diabetes, and both of us interested in a purer diet, or a diet that actually worked for our bodies. And the interesting pun, or macro-micro pun in that, is that with certain aspects of vegetarian or grain or macrobiotic activity, you also have political or economic changes, since one of the suggestions is to eat local foods, thus making it a more autonomous, self-supporting individual community, even possible in a city, but also avoiding the waste of fossil fuel and transporting goods from one hemisphere to another. in exploiting the banana worker in Honduras, or creating monocultures in client states, or isolating economies into single production of single dependent crops or manufacturing. But the question, there was also a question in our minds about what did we do about our teeth? We both gave up smoking some time ago. So a lot of the actual everyday preoccupations, particularly for us who are getting on in our white hair as elder citizens, which we hope the younger people will pick up on also, is what questions of health and diet and just keeping a sane mind and a sound body, with some regret on my part that I hadn't started earlier. So that brings me back again to the micro or smaller individual area as something which does involve everybody and cleaning up our own act, particularly food and intoxicants, leads into larger issues as like the war on drugs. If the big death drug is nicotine, 400,000 a year dead in America from cancer, heart attack, high blood pressure, because of the crop subsidy for tobacco agriculture, what is the war on drugs then? And so I totally approve and join with Amiri in a vision which is very controversial among minorities about the liberation of drugs from control by the government. So that's just a few thoughts.
5: In 1945, China was won by Mao Zedong. Chiang Kai-shek's army ran away, and they're waiting there in Thailand today, supported by the

started taking bribes. Then they sent their soldiers up to Shan, collecting opium to sell to the man. Pushing junk in Bangkok today, supported by the CIA. Brought their jam on mule trains down to Chiang Rai, that's a railroad town.

Sir William Colby saw Marshall Key fly opium. Mr. Mustard told me Indochina desk, he was chief of dirty tricks. Hitchhiking with dope pushers was how he got his fix. Subsidizing traffickers to drive the Reds away.

0: What I prepared is something for me unusual. There was a book I wrote many years ago called The Fall of America. And it didn't quite have an end. It began with a prose poem, and the prose poem at the end I wrote and had typed here, I wrote in 1972, had typed here at Naropa in 1975, and have waited until this afternoon to correct a typescript. So it's never been read and never been published. And so it's quite long, so I'll read in one section of it. The subject is sort of on the road. I was at the same time reading through Kerouac's Visions of Cody and writing a preface. So I was preface to it for it to be published. So between Denver and Teton Village and a little acid trip at the top of one of the mountains at Teton Village, I wrote the preface and some of this poetry. So it's infused with my first enthusiasms for Kagyu Buddhist study when Chogyam Trungpa was alive, and also with a hangover and remnant of a lot of Hindu mantra, as well as ecological disaster information new to me at that time, or ripening in me at that time, as well as Kerouac Americana, centering on a trip to Butte, Montana. Beginning at Yellowstone Park and returning through Yellowstone Park. Heavy spout, old faithful, satanic limestone hot water beards, slept in the tourist camp, singing Blake and Om Mani Padme Hum. Leaving Yellowstone, downriver, sulfur-heated flow through dragon mouth spout into bubbling brown cold river, granite-peaked, veined, unreal vast spaces muraled against sky, azure mountain misted, be here now Lama cliffs, robed with pine shoulder vest, granite snout lifted to cloud puff. Sun in mid-heaven alighting the green-rilled valley floor, road to Bozeman up from Mammoth Hot Springs through the grassy hill walls risen west, under leviathan-bellied cloud mass afloat, lost in space, mist-bodied vast pigs, or granite-bodied giant mountain? Snowfields melting in consciousless light blue heaven, babied with mist clouds, rivet clouds risen from snow ridges, connected with long piney shoulders. Light in the vast air-blued, sun-glary green valley floor, glassed, bushed, housed, and treed, at foot of hills rolled with rich pine forest, thousands of feet above light green meadow fringe streamed down grassy beside the tiny auto road down to a brown farmhouse, as big as the valley in Morocco to Shawan. Heaven, heaven, heaven, here, earth risen, mellow and granitic, cows and flats, wet with irrigation pipes above ground and great steaming wheels, sun-browned valley heart, plowed with humans' tools, cowherd chasing ahead of the cowboy, an old feller on a horse with horn-rimmed glasses, riding calm with the dogs, by the speckled highway, across the irrigation ditch's square-wired fence, field clustered with yellow blossoms. Through narrow granite shoulder pass gate descending to brown and rotten detritus at mountain foot, stuck in telephone poles and pines, out through spaces west on 90 double lane, sun still over the center, shining down on Yosemite's peaks bit south behind us. Farm area west, stockades and sidings, railroad crossing tracked on a neatly banked electric pole crossed hillside. Stone mouths oped from the ground. Ah, what luxury here. The peace of the valley floor, one stripe of snow cresting the hill meadow. All this water gushed out of earth and left cattle in fields grinding their white jaws with green juices. Slow autos moving by the war field. Sad generals typing messages to Washington. Over there, the bombs fall from the air. Bombs on North Vietnam. Rumor of the wounded damned. Hellfire, steel barbs, napalm on human heads. Filling all space. Pain may displace the yellow fields of grassy cloth, brown dry weed stalks kneeling in bog, steel gray painted truck rear lifted gorilla ass square over the road under hot electric wires, asphalt over Green Meadow Park, low hills capped with spruce, pine arms lifted, cattle, stomping in iron cages, rattling and clanking, truck loaded over Bozeman Pass, down through a warm valley again, high snows on Jim Bridger Range, floating north over tree-standing hillside soft hump, dinosaur ridge mount of brown-walled rock west. Didn't Jim Bridger and Kerouac pass through here? Buddha tin barn, metal Buddha cars, Buddha hillside scraped open for a highway where the slow tractor rolls, that crest mounted with split rock ear-haired pine fibrillations, another range of snowheads, Spanish Peaks of Madison Range south, Bridger Range north, out of Bozeman through Long Valley floor to Three Forks, dip my hand in the essential point of the Northwest Region continent. Missouri headwaters begin between rock hills where three rivers flow together, clean, brown-silted, off the wall that hides northwest, all flowing east. Jefferson, Gallatin, and Madison streams converge in a quiet spot, grass still growing to the river's marges. Lewis and Clark picnicked here with Sacagawea, approaching her Shoshone family for horses to cross the Great Divide. Sweet smell of dogwood on the isle. Slopes westward over the valley, up the great hill and down to new mountains. Brown, snow-flecked walls over canyon deeps where the road winds visible miles distant to valley floors and slow across the plain to Butte. See the huge crater dug by Anaconda. One look at Butte makes you shudder, said Jack. No wonder. A hole in the ground big as the moon, and a town perched on the hillside overlook, dwarfed by the shelved open pit. Wobblies here. Joel Hill singing Death in America. Anaconda man that dug that wound of dust. Where's that anaconda? Who's the anaconda man that dug that wound of dust? And was that oil derrick scattered midtown Butte? Wide Main Street streets whizzing past lined with red brick hotels. I'll get back to thee, O Butte. Oh, W.C. Fields, America, this thy bitter secret town, an ecological disaster that I myself caused, speeding by with my copper calliope gas buggy, throttles open, farting monoxide myself. As the open pit loose dust clouds covering roofs of Butte, chimneys and pumps and broken earth and oil spooled in the gravel field by the highway, half ghetto overrun with refuse piles of giant earth, dependent on destroying mama, digging a big noisome hole in her copper belly. Everybody lives here gotta be mean, gotta drink through dirty mustache bars and fight on Saturday night because all here, like the butchers, dependent on murder of sentient nature. This town, no excuse to be but digging a hole in the world. Out through high hills, down to the valley again. What's that sitting on the plains under the Continental Divide under the big cloudy sky? A chemical factory in Montana, and west neath the next mountain's gate to Flint Creek Range, Anaconda Town, stinking the earth around. Remove that dark satanic mill, said Blake, the largest smokestack in the world, 1971, pouring out smoke while sulfur smelter gas belches as if copper and money and plumbing were going out of style. Road sign, Anaconda, the largest smokestack. They're advertising. North on 90 through Deer Lake Lodge Valley, where they couldn't spell 100 years ago, 60 M-Y-L-E-S miles to Grass, Hop, H-O-P, capital Per, Diggins, D-I-G-I-N-S, Grasshopper Diggins. Gold Creek flowing west. Little satanic truck machine gushing black diesel smoke wavering across highway shoulder white line piled with cedar corpses. Sheep in rainy meadows under green slope garnet mountains. Open sky, gray lightning cloud southwest striking sapphire mountain snow peaks. Mountains horizoned around us for days now. Springtime air's rainy sweetness, brown wood barns and wet grass, streams green marge sowed with dogwood and dandelion, bus riding through narrow valleys under pleasing green mountains. See how strip logging cut roads through piney hillside, the bulge of earth barely green spotted now, streams of pebbles fired, rubbled, flow downhill. Think a fire burnt it out the way it looks. White glory shafted through gray clouds on bare-shouldered hilltops. Eroded earth creeps down in wavelets. can't hang on to the bedrock anymore, and giant antennae mazes rise through the pass. Electric towers strung over railway cut and old dirt road and six-lane highway laid flat on the valley floor with telephone poles dwarfed under cottonwood green spring leafage. May time's back. Man's devastation written on Montana hills. Mangy earthsides in the rain and rich pine forests impenetrable untouched above Tura, approaching Missoula. Aha, shasa, maha, and 10 minutes of silence in the student union ballroom. Drove south with geologists to Bull Creek Canyon, a rock crag overlooking warm green valley, snow peaks up canyon behind our back. Down below, thousands of feet, the forest used to carpet earth down to the river. Crow and Flathead gathered here together, went out the valley south to chase buffalo once a year. Rest of time, Pacific Northwest winds calmed the waters. Indians wintered here and got their horses late. Pulp mill at head of Northern Valley hazed the atmospheres around Missoula and down between Sapphire Mountains and Bitterroot Range. From Bob Curry, aluminum industry uses one-third of U.S. power supply. Pentagon War Defense Military uses 40% of all U.S. production and energy. Have to cut American consumption by two-thirds to survive. North on 93 into Flathead Indian Reservation, Mission Range Snow Peaks North, stop at the Cowboy Indian Bar at Arley, with Condor at Joko River Bottom, Arley PO, over the hill, there it is, 25 solid peaks range from south snowy to north the Mission Range, and another green valley floor, Cottonwood and Pine River Bottoms near St. Ignatius, Flathead Lake Azure in the Ozone Pines, dirty snow melt cleansed into molten blue on the valley bottom. Up past Flathead Lake's pure transparent blue chill morning. Later mosquitoes piercing dusk with their bodhisattva blood bellies tranquil. Slept by the lake, bright stars crowding heaven with points of ancient spaceship light. Sentinel Mission Mountains guarding the valley, houses by lakeshore. Who's the ghost of the road? Who, white-bearded after decades in the night, cries, whoa or wow, mantric salutation to the fall of America, soul emergent, nature not too grand to poison DDT beer can urine in the cleanest, largest freshwater lake left in the country, a few green algae specimens already taken from the bottom, wild hay in the fields, cottage-side craps or township runoff, farmers' pesticides, wild hay in the fields, cut some next week, up through glaciers' gated mountain slopes, for days surrounded by rotten, craggy, striated peaks, snow-fielded, up from McDonald Lake sides, mountains gleam white in mirrory snow-melt and cold, fresh drink. Doubled peaks and passes, green cedar, twin medicine lakes, triangular crags, motionless in morning light, Blackfeet plains land rolling east to browning, smelly vomit bars. Bab Motel and Cabins, firewood, quiet days to read Jack's Visions of Cody, antique prose on human love in tragical America, Chief Mountain stupa like Sarnath's worn-down dome, drove over the border Watertown forests and fields running over downside mountain wall, white ranges swarming north to bleak, lone Alaska vastnesses over Canadian wrinkled crag range, white fields, hell-mooned and marooned, subarctic overlapping planet-top frigidity, ice skyscrapered cityless horizons. Four noble truths pronounced over and over in the shooting star magenta-peppered green grass meadows of Chief Mountain. See the springtime plains roll east a cold and emeralded with new June. Neil and Jack dead beneath the planet topsoil or ashed to pass. Who'll I tell the gory peak truth to now, O shimmering Kundalini? To what kind mind? Whose soul light illumine my moony musings? Go fast on Chief Mountain alone and have another vision, peaceful ones. Where's all the dead Indians' medicine bags buried in my heart? Where's all the mighty Blackfeet heroes covered with glacier lilies? Where's all the beat-down, drunken, speedy-hearted bards martyred in the war age? Where's all the 60,000 poison heroes died in Vietnam? Where's all the blue whales gone from the ocean, Bison murdered on the plains. Where's Four Corners when the strip mines devour Sacred Heartland? Coming out of the sockets of Hollywood car lot operators, toasting the Playboy bunnies tear gassed on their plastic penthouse sofa studios? Up to the sun, dead heroes. Up to the sun in search of America. Herner Waldorf's pulp mill gassing the air or Missoula. Up to the sun in mountains walled, silent snow, manless all winter. Climb up to the sun, dead hero, and prophesy this land is Dharma, the law of strong nature. Noble truth of sufferings, cause and end, cessation of manufacture, eight noble steps to end the odd cars, right view of the scale of our eating ego meat, burning the matter and wood of ourselves to make house slaves, straight action restoring the slash-cut fields of our greed to the Indian deer, conduct becoming owners of karmic property, Indian blood spilt flooding Vietnam, excellent labor to keep our souls pure, fed with our hands or the hands of shamans. Don't want to work. Let the robot slaves gobble up mountains in Salt Lake and Butte and spew forth poison gas on your kids. Right and left mindfulness of fresh water's taste. The fat of the milk carton stewing in rotten tomatoes at garbage dunks, Mekong swampside, burnt out by our newspaper klaxons. Napalm that flowed out of the White House basements, gas that poured tearful through television's leaky color tubes. By dusk down to Butte, past Anaconda's smokestack lifted half as high as the pointed, poisoned mountainside. Sulfurous mist gas suffusing the highway plains. Anonymous red-gray factories perched lone by mighty gray stone rubble piles. Red stone peak hills lifted preying on plains rolling down into Hell City. Butte at last, O Kerouac, now test your visioned America. Brimstone pouring through the sky, smelt in the tiny blue car. Insect derricks below the red mine school. Scholars gazing at a hole in the moon. Piles of sand by the hospital, hills of dirt fill, wrecked autos in the ravines, metal bank surrounded by giant ash piles, old America red tar paper housetops and woodsides, matter junkie town.
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0: On top of the city, Montana Avenue's rocks overlooking the pit and the fiery lip of the garbage dump smoking, pronouncing a mantra to purify. Benzoguru Mahakala Kakaya Kakaya. With a scarlet-robed nun at dusk leading the vocalization in the burning ground in America. Tin cans and old poetry magazines burning. Helios, the wooden ruins of Butte dancing in the fire. Old balconies and porch rails once leaned on by hopeful muscular lovers fresh from the dust mines of the world's mountain. Now, with their cracked bones and dry eyelids mummied under the earth, into Shiva's flaming mouth. Well, let Shiva try swallow 100 years of toothpaste metal gunk. They made a lake a mile long, solid as gray jello. Mucking machines after blast scooping the ore. Jackleg shakes the shit out of you. Trucks in the Berkeley pit. One of these days, all Butte be a big pit. Columbia Gardens, a park, always supposed to be there, founded by Clark, Copper King, for the richest hill on earth, as it was called. Now, Anaconda destroys. Copper, silver, magnesium, gold. It's a mining town. There's about 100 of the mines all over the place. The holy city of Butte. Kerouac watched old card players here. W.C. Fields sat all night at a green card table. The miner with yellow hair sells snow now. Trieste, Butte's gay bar, burned down a couple years ago. Took half an hour to cut the driver out of the cab 20 feet above the ground. Some of the trucks go over the edge into the Great Pit. Burlington Railroad, Anaconda, and Montana Power Company, secretly Anaconda, and Butte Water Company, also Anaconda, controlled by Chase National Bank, New York. JBM placed $26 million in the red. Own all Montana. Smog from Stouffer Chemical Plant gets power from Bonneville. Meets smoke from Anaconda stacks and settles over Butte with dust from the pit. 150 trucks parked in 3 minutes flat. $25 or $30 a day they pay. The old-timers gobble speed, amphetamine, war of copper kings. Clark's trust fund for Columbia Gardens, just a gimmick to get the land. Mafia runs the bars and the police chief. The union's taken care of. Shoulders a foot thick. Anaconda's lawyers buy cabins on Flathead Shore. Lots of dust tonight down in the hole. Silicosis and emphysema, copper dust, sharp in lungs. Anaconda won't pay your medical bills, takes all your wind away. Sue them and you get blackballed. Police power, a dedicated business with the guns protecting Anaconda. Lots of payoff. Police chief is the mafia imbued in Anaconda, hand in hand. Said the short, dark-haired, spiritual truck driver in the hole, who'd known Neil in Palo Alto. Quote, now see, this young college student is high on LSD living in Redwood City, unquote, explaining the situation to his imaginary parents, all six levels and later 16 sides of every question to the boy I met years later in Butte's terminal bar, who thus recollected Neil. GM and GE's unit rigs, which are electro-hauled diesels, thousands of horsepower, wheels brought in on the Great Northern train. The driver thought Neil a wild man in his house till he saw it was all entertainment. Neil traded pants with him. Joe Ritchie's still in jail. So it was Hugh Dunlop, an old Palo Alto student exiled to Butte because busted in the Bay Area, like Neil, 2.5 years for a couple of reefers, who knew Neil, oh yeah, I'm a follower, and kissed me back as I left walking down the street, past Skaggs Drugstore, Jimi Hendrix's psychedelic poster showing flames in the great window, now to Eminem's Old Man's Bar for poker steak. Tong Wars were settled here. Fez Club built with gothic roof cap slate for Mr. Clark's son's parties. Chinatown opium, turn of the century, parquet floors. The miners' union was dynamited. They sent in militia in the 20s in flat cars brought in on ore train packs. I dreamed I saw Joe Hill last night. Snowy highlands lording over the flats. That's where the city will move with Safeway when the pits eat up the mansard roofs and their basements. Charlie Judd's New Deal Bar. Charlie in front of Miller's Shoe Repair at dawn when we came up on the unit rig out of the pit. Warehouse district folded. Built for bigger Butte. Vapory. Butte, Anaconda, and Pacific Railroad. Vapory. To get land rights to that big smokestack 30 miles west. Birds fly through clouds of smoke, belly up, found dead. Canadian honkers migrating. Beryllium arsenic cyanide smoke. I crave attractive women. 1916 socialist hall cracks in the brick facade. Mining subsidence. Whole city underneath interlaced with tunnels, getting all they can out from under the hill. Driving in giant dynamo tire trucks. Frank H. Little hung by company gunmen from the trestle, took him out of his hotel room and drug him down here. All the politicians, employees of Anaconda. Headwaters of the Columbia River at Columbia Garden. Om Tare Tutare Svaha Ture Ture Ture. And Silver Bow Creek's iron sulfide brown waters canaled flowing under old manganese plant smokestack. Gallus frames like satanic teepees on top of Butte's Rise at dawn used to have gun turret on top of there for the strikes. Walkerville dump smoking. Fiery giant plateau. Om Namah Shivaya. Boom, boom, Mahadev. Brass serpent atop red bricks. Owsley block. 1892 miners building. Now Jenny's cat house over the stockman's bar. Anaconda killing the town physically. Butte was notorious for its cat houses. Put all the Negroes on the roof and dynamited them. Curtis Music Hall, 1892, now Gamers Fine Food. Overland Rye, Cures the Blues, January 8th, 1972, 2:30 p.m., leaving Butte. The unit rigs GM made. Too bad they didn't build autos as solid as that. 200-ton unit rig, works day and night, graveyard shift till dawn. To sunset, red over brass, replaceable part solidities, electric wine. Never breaks down. Rolls-Royce perfect. When it does, change parts and it runs again in 5 minutes. They can't afford a delay. Later, Ruby Valley and Blue Day Haze south toward Virginia City. Back to the pit at dawn. They make them to run forever, those unit rigs, and the bigger the pit, the more unit rigs and tunnels to spread out. Columbia Gardens be eaten up in 2 years. Even the flats, suburbs blocks. cheaper to work them and move Butte further away or down move Butte's downtown further away. Cows lying by the range fence side where the people are in vast Ruby Valley, in Silver Bow County under silver gray clouded sky over Tobacco Root Mountain, snow-spotted peak mass pyramids. Jefferson or Ruby River bottom snaked out silver under silver heaven at Silver Star Mountain. Tufted acres, watery cottonwood tree floods. Rain on the windshield, summer odor over Jefferson Acre, hats for sale, houses, heads bent to green ground by the new cottage on cinder blocks. Horses' heads bent to green ground by the new cottage on cinder blocks. Oh, road, is it? It is justified by mind. The travels and lovers past. Gas waste on the planet. Transmission of flash universe. Who's left alive? The horny-breasted keggers drunk, screaming, graduated virgins, 200 yards from the spring source of River Columbia, top of the continental divide on the Metal Hill. Flashing-eyed, intelligent, themselves talking about the source of consciousness. Who boasts angelic beauty now, American boy? American president, whom Chase Bank Anaconda controls in this our present war. Sarva Dukkha, Sarva Anicca, first noble truth of Butte, et by its own being, the money pit. No need 40% war metal. What power, what percent pennies, quarters, money waste? Cut down two-third appetite, changing, grasping attachment to anaconda matter. Cut Chase Manhattan's growth octopus tentacles, so reduce consumption to human measure. And that copper sustains the electric world about us, from the pits of Butte and Salt Lake. The electric blinking transistor intelligence systems are copper wired. Hollywood shines out of the pit at Butte and out of the coal of the Four Corners. Blue lilac sweet smell over Butte and blossom down Ruby Valley floor. Hundreds of cows stretched out roadside by rail tracks grassy shoulder at Lauren. 3-day trek to high mountain meadows for summer grazing. Bring them back to Green Valley floor this fall. It's mellow juice, a raw ankh branded crude on brown fur rumps. Cowflop medicine spread on one festering mammy's buttock omahum. A valley more vast, Sphinx Mountain conglomerate lured 10,000 feet helmeted up from the plain. Alluvial fan moistening green tree roots dark at stream bedside sloped. Huge grass shelf plains overhanging the tufted rich Madison River bottom barned and signposted. That snow water flows to Three Forks. And years ago, my mother went to see the doctor with her headache and a hole in her heart. Giant ravens come down to the Butte pit at dawn from over the hill. Rig operators throw food out the cab windows at 4 a.m. All work then stop for lunch. Gâté, gâté, paragâté, parasamgâté, bodhisvaha, vibrating in the metal cab on the moon land. Soft grassy slopes rising to pines over Madison's Green River. Power and glory, the flat road's white line that masters these distances we glide roaring across. Oh, now I seen space, same as Columbia Gorge, gray trees drowned in Crown Quake Lake, past faithful geysers spouting whitely, chill rain returned to Teton, mist-wrapped dusk top snowy ranged above gray shining lake under heaven, June, I'm 46 years here. Mountains meditating late afternoon, all night, all morn, fogs drifting past their heads like thoughts, dreams round our knees, white meditation, Dzogchen Rinpoche's precious ones at rest covered with rainbows, snouts full of clouds, pink snowed at sunset.
2: White Shroud. I am summoned from my bed to the great city of the dead, where I have no house or home, but in dreams may sometime roam, looking for my ancient room, a feeling in my heart of doom, where grandmother aged lies in her couch of later days, and my mother, saner than I, laughs and cries, she's still alive.

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Many window departments walled the crowded Bronx roadway under old theater roofs. Masses of poor women shopping in black shawls passed candy store newsstands.

Now, older than our shouts and banners, we explored brick avenues we lived in to find new residences, rent loft offices or roomy apartments, retire our eyes and ears and thoughts. Surprised, I passed the open chamber where my Russian Jewish grandmother lay in her bed and sighed, eating a little chicken soup or borscht, potato latkes, crumbs on her blankets, talking Yiddish, complaining, solitude, abandoned an old folks' house. I realized I could find a place to sleep in the neighborhood. What relief! The family, together again, first time in decades. Now, vigorous, middle-aged, I climbed hillside streets in West Bronx, looking for my own hot water furnished flat to settle in, close to visit my grandmother, read Sunday newspapers in vast, glassy cafeterias, smoke over pencils and paper, poetry desk, happy with books fathered left in the attic, peaceful encyclopedia and a radio in the kitchen. An old black janitor swept the gutter. Street dogs sniffed red hydrants. Nurses pushed baby carriages past silent house fronts. Anxious I be settled with money in my own place before nightfall, I wandered tenement embankments, overlooking the pillared subway trestles by the bridge crossing Bronx River. How like Paris or Budapest suburbs, far from centrum left bank junkie doorstep tragedy intellectual fights in restaurant bars, where a spry old lady carried her Century Universal View camera to record Works Progress Administration newspaper metropolis double-decker buses in September sun near the Broadway L. Skyscraper roofs upreared 10,000 office windows, shining, electric lit, above tiny taxis street-lamped in Midtown Avenue's late afternoon darkness the day before Christmas. Herald Square crowds thronged past traffic lights, July noon, to lunch, shop under Macy's department store awnings for dry goods, pause with satchels at Frankfurter counters, wearing stylish straw hats of the decade, mankind thriving in their solitudes in shoes. But I'd strayed too long, amused in the picture cavalcade. Where was I living? I remembered looking for a house and eating in apartment kitchens, bookshelf decades ago, my Aunt Rose's illness, an appendix operation, teeth braces, one afternoon fitting eyeglasses, first time, combing wet hair back on my skull, young, awkward looking in the high school mirror photograph. The dead looked for a home, but here I was, still alive. I walked past a niche between buildings with tin canopy, shelter from cold rain, warmed by hot exhaust from subway gratings, beneath which engines throbbed with pleasant, quiet drone. A shopping bag lady lived on a side alley in the mattress, her wooden bed above the pavement, many blankets and sheets, pots, pans, plates beside her, fan, electric stove by the wall. She looked desolate, white-haired, but strong enough to cook and stare. Passers-by ignored her building side hovel many years. A few businessmen stopped to speak or give her bread or yogurt. Sometimes she disappeared into the state mental hospital back wards, but now returned to her homely alleyway, sharp-eyed, old, cranky hair, half-paralyzed, complaining, angry as I passed. I was horrified a little. Who'd take care of such a woman? Familiar, half neglected on her street, except she'd weathered many snows, stubborn alone in her moth-eaten rabbit fur hat. She had tooth troubles, teeth too old, ground down like horse molars. She opened her mouth to display her gorge. How can she live with that? How eat, I thought. 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Then I recognized she was my mother, Naomi, habiting this old city-edged corner, older than I knew her before her life disappeared. What are you doing here? I asked, amazed she recognized me, still astounded to see her sitting up on her own, chin raised.

0: 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I came here by myself. I wanted to live. I'm too old now to take care of myself. I don't care. What are you doing here? I was looking for a house, a thought. She has one in poor Bronx. Needs someone to help her shop and cook. Needs her children now. I'm her younger son. 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But here she is, survived, sleeping, awake on that wooden platform. 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I could live here, worst comes to worst. Best place I'll find, near my mother in our mortal life. My years of haunting continental city streets, apartment dreams, old rooms I used to live in, still paid rent for. Keys didn't work, locks changed. Immigrant families occupied my familiar hallway lodgings. I'd wandered downhill, homeless avenues, money lost, or come back to the flat, but couldn't recognize my house in London, Paris, Bronx, by Columbia University Library, downtown 8th Avenue near the Chelsea subway. Those years unsettled were over now. Here I could live forever. Here have a home with Naomi at long last. At long, long last. My search was ended in this pleasant way. Time to care for her before death. Long way to go yet. Lots of trouble, her cantankerous habits. Shameful blankets near the street. Tooth pots, dirty pans, half paralyzed, irritable. She needed my middle-aged strength and worldly money knowledge, housekeeping art. I can cook and write books for a living. She'll not have to beg her medicine food. A new set of teeth for company won't yell at the world. I can afford a telephone. After 25 years, we could call up Aunt Edie in California. I'll have a place to stay. Best of all, I told Naomi. Now, don't get mad. You realize your old enemy grandma's still alive. She lives a couple blocks downhill. I just saw her, just like you. My breast rejoiced. All my troubles over. She was content, too old to care or yell her grudge, only complaining her bad teeth. What long-sought peace! Then, glad of life, I woke in Boulder before dawn. My second-story bedroom windows, bluff street facing east over town rooftops. I returned from the land of the dead to living poesy and wrote this tale of long-lost joy to have seen my mother again. And when the ink ran out of my pen and rosy violet illumined city treetop skies above the Flatiron Front Range, I went downstairs to the shady living room where Peter Orlovsky sat with long hair lit by television glow to watch the sunrise weather news. I kissed him and filled my pen and wept.
1: 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Joe Ritchie is our general manager and editor. I'm David Barsamyan. Thank you for listening. We go out with a clip from Airplane Blues by Allen Ginsberg, recorded at Gertie's Folk City in New York.

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0: 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This is Democracy Now!
1: Water bankruptcy, just like financial bankruptcy, explains the situation where we are suffering from insolvency, meaning that the amount of water used is far more than the rate of renewal or the income that nature gives us.
0: The environmental cost of artificial intelligence, carbon, water, and land footprints. That's the title of a new UN report. We'll speak with one of the scientists who wrote it, Kaveh Madani. We'll also talk to him about the U.S. bombing of Iran's reservoirs. Then to one of New York's most iconic universities, the New School, founded as a haven for anti-Nazi, anti-fascist intellectuals.
2: University where I teach recently forced out or laid off dozens of full-time faculty, including tenured professors, as part of a severe austerity program that threatens the historic legacy of the New School and should be a warning to professors everywhere.
0: We'll be joined by tenured New School historian Jeremy Varon, who's been forced to take early retirement. And then Hell's Army, a new documentary on the Wagner Group and the rise of mercenary armies.
3: So Wagner was there to defend the city.
4: Oh, oui, les Wagner sont allés derrière eux. Ils ont des hélicoptères, des blindés.
5: Yes, Wagner was there. They had helicopters, tanks.
4: Ils ont bien massacré.
5: They did a good job of massacring them.
4: C'est pas facile, hein? La guerre, c'est pas bon. La guerre, c'est pas bon.
5: War is not good. War is not good, is it? But I tell you, Wagner, they are very strong.
0: We'll speak to the film's director, Rick Rowley. It's premiering today at DC Docs in Washington, then headed here to the Sheffield DocFest. All that and more coming up. Welcome to Democracy Now!, democracynow.org, the War and Peace Report. I'm Amy Goodman. President Trump's claiming a deal's been reached to end the war with Iran, but Iranian officials say nothing has been finalized yet. Trump made the announcement on Thursday following 2 days of strikes and after threatening to take Kharg Island, a key Iranian oil hub. Trump spoke at the White House on Thursday.
6: We just made a great settlement of the war with Iran, and we're going to be subject to finalization of documents, which should get done over the next few days.
0: Trump went on to say a signing ceremony could be held in Europe in the coming days. A spokesperson for Iran's foreign ministry said the text of a deal is mostly finalized, but also said the U.S. keeps, quote, changing their positions, unquote. Israeli Prime Minister Benjamin Netanyahu's office said Israel was not party to any new U.S.-Iran agreement. On Thursday, forces struck another commercial tanker in the Gulf of Oman in the third U.S. attack on a boat in the region this week. Oman's military led efforts to rescue the sailors. India's condemned the strikes, which have all targeted ships with crews from India. Three Indian sailors died in one of the strikes. U.S. Central Command claimed the three boats were targeted for violating the U.S. blockade of Iran and for failing to comply with U.S. orders. In India, the father of one of the sailors killed called for his son's body to be returned home.
7: I only have one demand, that the mortal remains of my son be brought back. I want to know about his last moments. Was he provided rescue help or not? What were the circumstances that led to the death of three crew members of our country? All others were rescued. Why not them?
0: Elon Musk is poised to become the world's first trillionaire when his rocket company SpaceX makes its debut on Wall Street today in the largest IPO in history. The company says it's selling over 555 million shares at a price of $135 a share. Musk claims his company is worth over $1.7 trillion. Democratic Senator Elizabeth Warren's written to the Securities and Exchange Commission asking for the agency to investigate the SpaceX stock sale. She said, quote, this is shaping up to be the most rigged IPO in American history, unquote. Meanwhile, environmental and conservation groups have filed a federal lawsuit seeking to block a land swap that would give SpaceX more than 700 acres of a national wildlife refuge in South Texas. This is Becca Hinojosa of the South Texas Environmental Justice Network.
8: SpaceX getting more money means the rocket facility getting larger, creating more damages to poor people's homes, dumping more pollution into the environment, onto our beach. The SpaceX IPO means a bigger environmental disaster for this South Texas community.
0: President Trump said Thursday he's nominating Jay Clayton to be the next director of national intelligence to oversee the nation's 18 intelligence agencies. Clayton's U.S. attorney for the Southern District of New York and former chair of the Securities and Exchange Commission. Trump had faced bipartisan criticism for his decision last week to name MAGA loyalist Bill Pulte as acting director of national intelligence after Tulsi Gabbard announced she was resigning. To show opposition to Pulte, a bipartisan group of House lawmakers voted Thursday against a short-term extension of Section 702 of the Foreign Intelligence Surveillance Act, known as FISA. The provision is set to expire today. Many expressed fear Pulte would use the provision to gather intelligence to target critics of Trump. Trump's new pick to be intelligence chief, Jay Clayton, has faced criticism as U.S. attorney over his handling of the unsealing of grand jury materials, records related to Jeffrey Epstein. The family of the Palestinian doctor Hussam Abu Safia say they fear he's being tortured in Israeli detention after the doctor appeared by video link at an Israeli Supreme Court hearing in Jerusalem. One of the doctor's sons, Ilyas Abu Safia, told Al Jazeera, quote, "We did not only see the face of a father we have missed for many long months. We saw the marks of torture, pain, and exhaustion clearly etched on his face," unquote. Dr. Hussam Abu Safia has been detained without charge for over 500 days. Prior to his detention, Dr. Abu Safia had served as a pediatrician and director of the Kamel Edwan Hospital in northern Gaza. His lawyer, Nasser Odeh, spoke after Wednesday's hearing.
9: The doctor explained to us and also to the court that he is still suffering from severe back pain and neck pain as a result of an assault he suffered during his transfer 2 months ago from Nafa prison to Negev prison. He has not received treatment yet and needs medical follow-up due to chronic illnesses. He is experiencing vision problems due to the confiscation of his eyeglasses, which he has not yet received. Also, we continue to see signs of skin diseases that were on the doctor's hands and are widespread in the political prisoners sections within Israeli prisons. These diseases have spread significantly and as a result of medical negligence.
0: The Trump administration has issued fresh sanctions on Cuba's oil and gas company as the island already faces a near total fuel and naval blockade and worsening humanitarian crisis. U.S. Secretary of State Marco Rubio made the announcement Thursday, claiming without evidence that Cuban officials, quote, resell countless barrels of scarce energy on the secondary market, hoarding energy supplies for its military, unquote. In response, Cuba's Foreign Affairs Minister Bruno Rodriguez said on social media, quote, "The U.S. Secretary of State, driven by vindictive sentiments of the elitist clique that propelled his political career, is now further tightening the blockade. To justify this, he doesn't resort to excuses prepared by his State Department, but rather to the usual vulgar lies," he said. Here in Britain, Prime Minister Keir Starmer is facing a growing political crisis. On Thursday, Britain's Defense Secretary John Healey and Armed Forces Minister Al Carnes resigned, accusing Starmer of failing to invest enough money in the military. This comes as Starmer faces pressure to shift government spending from welfare to warfare. Protests continue in Albania with thousands of people taking to the streets of the capital, Tirana, demanding the resignation of Prime Minister Edi Rama over the development of a massive resort linked to Jared Kushner, President Trump's son-in-law. The multi-billion dollar project would turn an abandoned Soviet weapons base known as Sazan into a luxury island resort. Protesters held signs that read Albania is not for sale.
10: The government is corrupted. The opposition is corrupted. They're in this together, so we hope we can reach something. It's the first time that the protest is at this scale. It's the first time that no political party is included. So we are very happy to be here, and we hope we can achieve something.
0: Pope Leo has appealed to world leaders to treat migrants more humanely. During a trip to the Canary Islands, he threw a wreath of flowers into the waves to remember those he called our brothers and sisters who had died while trying to reach the shores of Europe.
11: We cannot grow accustomed to counting the dead. Human dignity has no passport and does not lose its value when crossing a border. May history not accuse us of turning the pain of those who suffer into a common sight along our shores. Today, here by the sea, every individual that arrives asks us what remains of our humanity. Sooner or later, it will be known whether we protected life or whether we yielded to indifference.
0: Many migrants who'd fled to Spain's Canary Islands praised Pope Leo's trip. Sankun Kamara is a migrant from Guinea.
12: It gives you hope. The Pope came for the migrants. I'm one of them, so I'm happy to see the Pope. Maybe he can solve the migrants' problems.
0: In New Jersey, immigrant rights advocates say dozens of women detained at the Newark ICE jail known as Delaney Hall have joined an ongoing hunger and labor strike that's in its third week. Among their demands is for the jail to fire a female guard accused of sexually assaulting at least 10 immigrant women. The initial hunger and labor strike began May 22nd, led by an estimated 300 prisoners. In retaliation, activists say most of the hunger strikers have been transferred out of Delaney Hall and sent to other ICE jails in recent days. Delaney Hall is run by the for-profit company Geo Group. In related news, the Jersey City Council has unanimously approved a resolution to divest from Citizens Bank as calls to boycott the bank grow over its financing of Geo Group and CoreCivic, two of the nation's largest private operators of ICE jails. To see more on our coverage of Citizens Bank, you can go to democracynow.org. The State Department's reportedly opened an investigation into the Iranian-born political analyst Trita Parsi in a move that could result in him being deported. This according to the online media outlet The Free Press. Parsi, who holds a green card, has lived in the United States for 25 years. He co-founded the Quincy Institute for Responsible Statecraft and the National Iranian American Council. In recent months, Parsi's been a leading critic of Trump's war in Iran and has appeared on numerous media outlets, including Democracy Now! To see our interviews with him, go to democracynow.org. The FIFA World Cup kicked off Thursday with the opening match play between Mexico and South Africa at the iconic Estadio Azteca, the Aztec Stadium in Mexico City. Protests have continued against FIFA over its complicity with Trump's policies and exorbitant ticket prices that have made matches inaccessible to most fans. FIFA has also faced backlash after Haiti's qualifying team was forced to change the design of its World Cup jersey when it was deemed too political by FIFA. The front of the jersey originally included a depiction of Haiti's final revolutionary battle for independence in 1803. And in a victory for housing rights in New York City, a landlord that owns about 5,000 apartments has agreed to waive millions of dollars in back rent after Mayor Zoran Mamdani took action on behalf of thousands of tenants. Summit Properties purchased 93 buildings from bankrupt owner Pinnacle Group in March. Many of the tenants said they had for years refused to pay rent to Pinnacle Group over unsafe living conditions in their buildings. Mayor Mamdani said the landlord was responsible for, quote, more than 5,000 housing violations and 14,000 complaints, unquote. Affordable housing and tenants' rights have been at the center of Mamdani's agenda. And those are some of the headlines. This is Democracy Now!, democracynow.org, The War and Peace Report. I'm Amy Goodman. We are broadcasting from Sheffield Live Community Television and Radio in Sheffield, England, from the same building as the Sheffield Docs Fest, where Steal the Story, Please, the documentary about Democracy Now!, is premiering here. It moves on to Docs Ireland, will be in Belfast next week. We begin today's show with how the AI race is impacting the environment as big tech companies like Amazon, Google, Meta, and Microsoft, along with other AI players and governments, are racing to build the massive data centers that power artificial intelligence. We hear a lot about what AI technology might mean for society and much less about what this global infrastructure looks like as a material system with measurable environmental impacts. A new investigation by UN scientists aims to change that. The report warns AI's water use in 2030 will match the needs of 1.3 billion people, while its power use will be triple that of Pakistan, Bangladesh, and Nigeria combined, countries with a combined population of 650 million. Already in 2025, global data centers consumed an estimated 448 terawatt hours of electricity. If treated as a nation, they would have been the world's 11th largest electricity consumer, behind France and ahead of Saudi Arabia. The report also frames this as an environmental justice issue. 90% of AI computing is concentrated in the U.S. and China, while the rest of the world, as well as communities within those countries, disproportionately bear the cost. Minerals extraction, e-waste, water shortages, and more. The investigation was conducted by the United Nations University Institute for Water, Environment, and Health. It's titled Environmental Cost of AI's Energy Use, Carbon, Water, and Land Footprints. We're joined now by Kava Madani. He's the director of the Institute and a co-author on the report. He previously served as the deputy head of Iran's Department of Environment, and earlier this year was awarded the Stockholm Water Prize, often referred to as the Nobel of Water. Welcome back to Democracy Now!, Kaveh Madani. If you can start off by summarizing what you have found.
13: Thanks for having me, and thanks for your interest in this very important topic. We know is that we are facing the fourth industrial revolution that is changing our lifestyle, the way we work and we live. And when it comes to AI, most people understand AI as a digital technology, as a virtual thing, as something that is in the clouds and up, you know, somewhere out there. What we tried to do in this report was to remind people that there's some physics to all of this, and there's a massive infrastructure and material supply chains that back this service or this innovation. And if we want to understand our impact, we have to think about that very long supply chain that starts with the extraction of critical minerals in the poor areas of the world. Lead to the manufacturing of all the technologies and the hardware, then construction of the data centers and other infrastructure, then operations of that infrastructure that requires massive amounts of energy and has major footprints. And then at the end of the life cycle, we have to deal with the e-waste. In this particular report, we focus very much on the operations and the massive energy use of the operations, meaning that our day-to-day interactions with AI tools result in a lot of energy use. And producing energy, as we know, not only comes with carbon footprint, but as we remind in this report, also with water and land footprint and other ecological impacts that often we don't pay attention to, especially when we keep talking only about the carbon element. We wanted to remind people about those local impacts, what is happening. And then when you look at the numbers, you see massive massive numbers, major numbers, enormous use of energy, and that means that we have to deal with a major challenge. If we continue using AI in the way we are, and it seems that that would be the case, then we would need to satisfy the power hunger of AI. A lot of investments are happening in renewables, but as we discuss here, if the increase in power consumption results in this stopping the retirement of fossil fuels, the decarbonization process would be halted and compromised. And that's not something good for the world. Yet we clarify in the report that AI is not bad. AI is a technology on its own. It's like a knife. You can save a patient's life in the operating room with it as a doctor, or you can kill people with it as a murderer. The way we use AI would determine if this is going to be a good technology for humanity or not. And we say that we have to proactively manage things and think about those impacts if we want this revolution to be sustainable and fair.
0: I wanted to read you a statement by your colleague, the lead author of the report, Dr. Miriam Axel, who said, quote, "What surprised us most is how often the choices that look greenest from a carbon perspective end up worse for water or for land. If we keep judging AI sustainability by carbon alone, we might think that renewables make AI infrastructure clean, but that's solving one problem while creating other problems, often in places that didn't ask for it." Can you expand on this?
13: So, yes, the climate change discussions and discourse around the world is very much focused on carbon, and that's something very normal. But we have shown in our research in the past that some of the renewables, although they produce less carbon, when it comes to their water impact and land impact, they have massive big water footprint. For example, biofuels on average are 70 to 400 times bigger in terms, have a water footprint that is 70 to 400 times bigger than some traditional fossil fuel. So if we go to a greener choice or a carbon less choice, it doesn't always mean that there are not other impacts. And we have to understand these trade-offs when we deal with them. Hydropower is another one that we sometimes brand as a clean energy, but we know that building a hydropower dam results in a lot of ecological footprint. Reservoirs also have high evaporation rates and lose a lot of water. So that means that they have high water footprint. So what we try to remind here is that, first of all, you have to choose the energy sources that are suitable for each community. Hydropower might work in Brazil or Canada or Norway, but it's not necessarily the best choice for California or Iran, where I come from. So that's something to keep in mind. But also, we have to pay attention to the fact that now we are adding more energy demand. Post-Paris, one of our challenges, post-Paris agreement, one of our challenges has been to decarbonize and reduce power consumption. So we keep adding renewables, but at the same time, we are increasing consumption. That means that we are not making progress. Decarbonization would be only successful if, at the same time that we are increasing demand, we also retire the fossil fuels that we rely on. That means that we have to produce more and more renewables, invest more and more in renewables, but also not every type of renewable, the renewables that are cleaner. And then think about where we are placing those, where the energy comes from, which community is suffering from the consequences. If you're planting, if you're placing a power plant or a data center in a region suffering from water shortage or water scarcity, where communities are struggling, where farmers farmers and rural communities are struggling, when indigenous peoples are struggling, then you're imposing additional costs to those people. Normally, they're not the main beneficiary of the data centers. They're not the service users. They're not the investors. And what we are seeing around the world is there is a lot of interest from the private sector in this market, a lot of push for further development and the placements that are not based on the comprehensive thinking about all these impacts and consequences and what happens in the long run. In April, we also published a report about the critical minerals and the extraction of critical minerals, showing what is happening in Africa, showing what is happening in South America, where communities are suffering from the pollution. And essentially, we are seeing the reproduction of the oil extraction era. Critical minerals are the fuel of the 21st century. We are seeing a new form of, if you will, like an imperialism, where we keep extracting those resources. Those people don't have EVs, don't even have horses and donkeys, and we move their resources so I can drive my EV in North America and claim that we are contributing to a cleaner future. But in a way, we are saving the future generations in the rich countries of the world at the expense of killing people in some poor communities of the world. This is very dark, but it's a reality. It doesn't mean that critical minerals are
0: very
13: bad.
0: Quickly, very quickly, what are you calling for, Kaveh Madani?
13: Further transparency, further thinking about these things, further, taking responsibility along the supply chains. And we are saying there that it's not only the developers who have to make decisions, but governments also have responsibilities. And us, users, also can make can be less consumptive. We now have an AI consumerism that we should be worried about. We can use AI less and more responsibly.
0: And before we go, I wanted to switch gears to ask you a question about Iran. You are an Iranian-born scientist. You were one of the heads of the Department of the Environment there. The threats to the water reservoirs. On Wednesday, Iranian media reported U.S. military strikes hit drinking water reservoirs in the south of Iran, damaging at least two concrete tanks, cutting off water for tens of thousands of people. Your response to the mounting concerns over the long-term consequences of the war on human health, land and marine ecosystems and aquifers, as well as the war's impact on global warming?
13: I think what I'm worried about is mostly the normalization of targeting civil infrastructure as a part of a war. So you want to take out a government, different strategies are insufficient, and at some point you start attacking infrastructure and, you know, to paralyze your enemy. Who suffers from the consequences of this? The poor communities, the vulnerable communities. Now, we are seeing another incident in this war. This is not the first time, and we know this didn't only happen in Iran. The rest of the countries in the region also suffered from this. But in the case of Iran, this is another case where reservoirs or the water infrastructure in a poor community, in a rural community, gets targeted. Now, 10 villages lost their water supply. Two reservoirs got impacted. One of those tanks, the bigger one, had been recently actually developed and established. Who suffers from this? The civilians that you claim you want to rescue from that government. So they are the ones who have to bear the consequences. They are the ones who, even in normal times, are struggling with having access to clean water, and as a result of war, now they have to suffer further and further. This is just the short-term impacts. If you think about what happens as a result of all the emissions associated with the war, we are also, you know, going to pay the cost of that. If you think about how the economies would suffer, and when we know that the economies are in the resistance mode or in the inflation mode, they become more resources extractive, they become more polluting, then we know that the long-term consequences would be even more dire. What I'm happy about is that Iran this year has been very lucky, and nature has been much more generous than the politicians to the Iranians. So Iran has got a lot of rain this year, the rest of the region as well. But you know, that's a temporary relief. The long-term consequences would be severe, and we have already seen that it's not only the infrastructure that is being targeted. Think about all the pollution, all these tankers that beyond being targeted, the oil spills in the Persian Gulf, the petrochemical facilities, infrastructure, the refineries that are getting targeted in the coastline. All of those impacts would be there. Pollution would be there. People are not are going to fish, eat the pollution. Everything would be there for a long, long time. Even if the President Donald Trump and Ayatollah Khamenei shake hands tomorrow, these consequences would be there for generations. They would not only impact the Iranians. These are transgenerational and transboundary.
0: I want to thank you very much for being with us from Toronto, Kaveh Madani, the director of the United Nations University Institute for Water, Environment and Health, previously served as deputy head of Iran's Department of Environment. He recently won the 2026 Stockholm Water Prize, often referred to as the Nobel of Water. Madani and his colleagues have just released a major United Nations report, which we'll link to, called The Environmental Cost of Artificial Intelligence, Carbon, Water, and Land Footprints. Go to democracynow.org. Coming up, the attack on higher education. We'll talk about the mass layoffs at the New School and efforts to deport outspoken Palestinian Columbia University graduate student Mohsen Madawi. Stay with us.

0: the flowering trees. It's hard to remember the sunlight and breeze. Oh, to find what we left behind.
1: A Harbor for Hard Times by David Berkeley. This is Democracy Now!, democracynow.org, The War and Peace Report. I'm Amy Goodman, broadcasting from Sheffield Live in England, from the Sheffield Docsfest. We turn now to the troubled state of higher education in the United States. The Trump administration's now attempting to impose its views on academic scholarship in universities by rewriting the federal rules that govern all of higher education. Last month, the Office of Management and Budget issued a new rule requiring all federal grants undergo a review to ensure they, quote, demonstrably advance the president's policy priorities. The proposal could threaten scholarly research and teaching on race, immigration, gender studies, and history, as well as research in the sciences and health. Another rule proposed by the Education Department would require colleges to have, quote, intellectual diversity in order to receive federal funding. The pressure from the federal government comes at a time of private, nonprofit colleges turning to austerity measures to deal with their financial challenges and declining enrollments. Last week, one of New York's most iconic universities, the New School, which was founded as a haven for anti-fascist, anti-Nazi intellectuals, laid off 19 full-time faculty, 68 staff members as well, along with coerced voluntary separations and early retirements since last year, December. These mass firings constitute a major gutting of the New School's full-time faculty. For more, we go to Jeremy Varin, professor of history at the New School, where he's taught since 2008. And he's president of the New School chapter of the AAUP. That's the American Association of University Professors. He's been personally impacted by the recent firings, took a 2-year early retirement package. He's the author of 3 books, including most recently, Our Grief is Not a Cry for War. Professor Varin, thanks for joining us. Explain what's happened at the New School and then put it into a national context.
2: Okay, so with its severe and reckless austerity, the New School has struck a blow against its own faculty and students, its proud progressive traditions, and professors everywhere. Facing budget deficits of disputed origin, it's trying to fire its way to a balanced budget, including by firing full-time faculty and tenured professors. For those who are fired, it's devastating, of course. Most are in the social sciences and humanities, where the New School earned its global reputation as a haven for dissident intellectuals and critical thought. It was a completely top-down process. Nobody asked to be fired. And to the last part of your question, it's a chilling message to all of academia. Nationwide, the last 2 years have seen nearly 300 program closures and faculty and staff firings. And we fear that the number will grow as universities act more and more like corporations, concerned above all with the bottom line. So we are a cautionary tale and also a very live struggle where we still have current demands.
1: So talk about what's happened, your colleagues and you yourself.
2: Yeah, well, you know, we were told that we're not only dispensable, but a liability because we simply, you know, cost too much. So for an entire year, they were threatening to fire people. They wouldn't say who, they wouldn't say by what criteria. Very afraid of being fired, I took a 2-year phased retirement, and I'll retire at age 61 and have to figure out how to pay the bills and afford health care. Without a salary or a profession. And then what they're trying to do is save money by letting go of the most experienced, most highly compensated faculty, and then shifting teaching labor to part-time, contingent, precarious, and less well-compensated, you know, faculty. So it's a cost-saving move that irrevocably alters the meaning of a faculty and diminishes, I think, the strength and reputation of the New School. And again, this is a model that's being followed nationwide and will be more so in the future.
1: Universities, how do universities fire tenured faculty?
2: Right. So tenure, you know, is typically awarded after a rigorous and lengthy process of evaluation. It's commonly seen as lifetime employment. It is a fundamental guarantee of academic freedom. You don't want trustees or administrators or state legislators firing people based on what they teach and what they write. And yet the New School has declared tenure essentially meaningless. They claim that you can declare an academic program deficient or simply restructured and fire people at will. And then our big concern is that, you know, presidents everywhere are watching and will lustily follow the New School model, which is an easy way to cut costs by attacking your own workforce.
1: A recent article and Hechinger report in NPR cites a report from the Huron Consulting Group projecting 442 private nonprofit four-year colleges are at risk of closing or merging in the next decade. This is a quote from Peter Stokes, managing director of Huron, quote, "We have too many seats, we have too many classrooms, so over the coming 5 to 10 years, this shakeout is going to take place," unquote. Jeremy Varon, what is the Huron Consulting Group and what is its history at the New School?
2: I mean, it's one of these management consulting groups that advises, you know, companies of, you know, many varieties in downsizing, austerity, internal reorganization. And the New School has had a sort of on again, off again relationship with Huron. They were one player in the recent austerity that the New School executed. And, you know, the statistics they cite are chilling. It points to a major, major decline of the place of higher education within the broad American cultural landscape.
1: And can you talk as a historian about the history of the New School? I mean, back to its anti-fascist, anti-Nazi youths, German professors fleeing the Holocaust. What these cuts mean for the humanities and social sciences.
2: Right. So the New School was founded in 1919 in defense of free speech rights around World War I. In the interwar years, it was a safe harbor for dissident intellectuals persecuted by European fascism. In the decades since, it has had scholars in exile, and it's always tried to stand up for the underdog and the persecuted. And all over the world, Latin America, Europe, parts of Asia, it means something, and it signifies to the world freedom and resistance to authoritarian power. As you indicated, the recent cuts attack the humanities and social sciences. That's where a lot of the critical thinking occurs, you know, not exclusively. And we're afraid that the historic mission and legacy of the New School will be, you know, severely diminished. And we still attract free thinking students who want to participate in this glorious history and mythology. But the administration is making all these things about the New School less true. And then the great irony is that if this kind of austerity can happen at the New School, it can happen everywhere. So faculties all over the country need to be on guard. They need strong labor unions, AUP chapters, and strong coalitions of faculty, students, alumni, and parents.
1: Jeremy Varon, professor of history at the New School, where he's taught since 2008, president of New School chapter of the American Association of University Professors, has recently, as a result of the recent firings, took a 2-year early retirement package, author of 3 books, including Our Grief Is Not a Cry for War. This is Democracy Now!, democracynow.org. I'm Amy Goodman. In other higher education news, we turn now to the latest news on the case of the Palestinian Columbia University graduate student and activist Mohsen Mahdawi. New legal filings show a federal immigration judge has sided with the Trump administration, ordering his deportation. Mohsen Mahdawi has filed an appeal backed by the ACLU. In February, another immigration judge dismissed his case, but it was reinstated after the Trump administration filed an appeal. In a statement, Mahdawi said, quote, "The administration is abusing immigration law to silence me for speaking the truth about Palestinian suffering and genocide," unquote. Mohsen Mahdawi is a green card holder who grew up in a refugee camp in the occupied West Bank, was arrested by ICE in Vermont in April of last year when he appeared for what he was told would be his U.S. citizenship interview. He spent more than 2 weeks in ICE custody before a judge demanded his release. He went then to New York and graduated from Columbia University and now is at SEPA. He's a graduate student there. For more, we're joined by Mohsen Mahdawi, who happens to be in Chicago at the moment. Mohsen, if you can talk about what your new strategy is for dealing with, have you gotten a deportation order?
3: First of all, thank you, Amy, for the interview, and it's a pleasure to be with you and with your audience. I want to talk about this case and what this case is really about. This is not just my case, but it is a driving to a deep question about the heart of this country that is related to the Constitution. And the question that is at stake, do we believe in the rule of law according to the Constitution, or do we believe in the rule of whoever is in power? And what the Trump administration has done with me and with other students, the crackdown on universities and weaponizing immigration laws, is unconstitutional. And my strategy now, after they fired the immigration judge who terminated my case and remanded the case, reactivated it, reinstated the deportation, and they deemed that I am deportable and they gave it to another judge, I decided to not apply for a relief because I'm going to cut to the core of this issue, which is an issue that is related to the First Amendment. Do I have, as a green card holder, as a lawful permanent resident for 12 years, never committed a crime, do I have the rights that actually the citizenship questionnaire that I get tested on states that I do, which is, do I have the right to free speech, freedom of assembly, and freedom of expression? And now the decision that I decided to do and to take, a difficult decision because I am going full scale technically without a backup plan, going directly to the First Circuit because I believe that what the Trump's administration has done is unconstitutional.
1: And so your next step, and again, have they given you a deportation order at this point?
3: Yes, they have issued a deportation order to a country that is not my country, to Jordan. And it's not surprising. I'm not going to get in details about this because we will be litigating this as well. But it's not surprising that this government that is denying me here the rights in this country and denying my people in Palestine their freedom and their dignity is also denying

0: place erupted. You got a standing ovation. You're now a Columbia graduate student. Is Columbia coming to your defense?
1: Columbia has not issued any statements about this. They have not reached out to give any kind of support. I see the double standard in comparison to the student who was detained last by ICE and released within 24 hours. They have not stood up and they have not given or provided any support. But I have to say, Amy, this is it's not only that Columbia students who gave up, they have supported me and Columbia community and did a standing ovation. We're talking about the whole nation, the whole country that is now refusing to side with Israel and is objecting to giving military aid to Israel that has been conducting a genocide, ongoing genocide against my people, and America that has been providing the weapons for this genocide, providing the political coverage for it, and sustaining it not only, over the past 3 years, but this has been going on for more than 70 years. So the decision that, the situation is I'm going to fight for what I believe in when I applied to become a citizen in this country, because I deeply believed in the promise of this constitution. And I believe that taking it to the First Circuit will cut to the core of this matter. Immigration courts have been weaponized. Immigration judges can be fired by the executive branch. And we've seen that in federal courts, it's designed by the Constitution, according to Alexander Hamilton, Federalist Papers, in 1878. And that's Article 78 as well. And it says that there has to be a separation between the executive and the judicial. Therefore, there was a design that federal judges cannot be fired, and they have to abide by the Constitution. That's why I'm taking my case to the First Circuit, and I believe that we will prevail in this, not only on my behalf, but on behalf of millions of people here who deserve to have equal rights, because the fight in Palestine and the fight here in America is interconnected, and it's about the dignity of all people and their equal rights.
0: Mohsen Mahdawi, I want to thank you for being with us. Columbia University graduate student detained over his outspoken support for Palestinian rights. We thank you for being with us and we'll continue to follow your case. Up next, Hell's Army, a new documentary about the Wagner Group. We'll speak with its director, Rick Rowley, back in 20 seconds.

0: Corners by Kasi Velaza. This is Democracy Now!, democracynow.org, the War and Peace Report. I'm Amy Goodman. As we turn now to the global rise of mercenary armies, in particular the Wagner Group, a Russian company founded by Yevgeny Prigozhin, which has employed as many as 50,000 fighters who have been active in Ukraine, Syria, increasingly across Africa. A new documentary by filmmaker Rick Rowley looks deeply at the Wagner Group and some of the journalists who exposed its activities. It's called Hell's Army. Let's start with a clip from the film in which a wealthy Central African businessman and politician discusses the Wagner Group's role in supporting the regime when rebel forces attack the capital city of Bangui in the Central African Republic in 2021. The clip begins with the dissident Russian reporter Katya Hakim.
1: Before leaving town, John is invited to meet a representative of the ruling regime, Fidel Guanjica, in his half-completed compound overlooking the capital.
2: Nine floors.
3: Nine floors.
4: It's a pyramid, huh?
2: It's a pyramid, no?

0: le pharaon.
1: I am the pharaoh of Bangui.
0: C'est pour la dynastie.
1: It's the Guanjika dynasty.
0: Il y a un voilà.
1: There it is.
0: Je suis le maître du monde.
1: I am the king of the world. Like Titanic.
2: Yes, like Titanic.
3: Guanjika says that the regime here had been on the brink of collapse before Wagner forces arrived to save the capital from a rebel attack.
2: So Wagner was there to defend the city.
0: Oh oui, les Wagner sont allés derrière eux. Ils ont des hélicoptères, des blindés.
1: Yes, Wagner was there. They had helicopters, tanks.
0: Ils les ont bien massacrés.
1: They did a good job of massacring them.
0: C'est pas facile, hein? La guerre, c'est pas bon. La guerre, c'est pas bon.
1: War is not good. War is not good, is it? But I tell you, Wagner, they are very strong.
3: The ruling regime had embraced Wagner. And it had become something terrifying. Mercenary army that kept authoritarian regimes in power while it conquered oil fields and gold mines.
4: That was a clip from the new film Hell's Army, which is having its North American premiere this afternoon in Washington, D.C. Rick Rowley will then hop on a plane and come here to Sheffield Live to the Sheffield Doc Fest, where the film will premiere here. We're joined now by filmmaker Rick Rowley, Academy Award nominated four-time Emmy winning director, just won an Emmy for his film on HBO Max called Critical Incident, Death at the Border. And congratulations for that, Rick. I know you're going to be here in Sheffield very soon, but right now you're in D.C. Talk about Hell's Army.
5: So Hell's Army, I mean, I've been making films about war for most of my life. Because war reveals us. At its moral extremities, our deepest sicknesses become visible, not just as individuals, but as a culture. And so the return of mercenary armies to the battlefield after centuries of absence is more than just a change in military tactics. Democracies don't need mercenaries. They're what states turn to when war has become a tool of private greed. They debase soldiers and turn them into murderers. They debase the entire nation by the thugs and the gangsters who run it. And that's not only a problem in Russia. These processes, the rise of authoritarianism and oligarchy, we're seeing them right here in the United States and around the world. So this film is a warning sign of the horrors that lie ahead on this road. Authoritarianism and oligarchy are closing in all around us, but I still think that we can choose a kind of a different path.
4: And remind us what the Wagner Group is, who Yevgeny Prigozhin was, and his fiery demise in 2023.
5: Yeah, well, so I've been tracking mercenaries since 2004, when I first crossed paths with them in Iraq. And Blackwater there, which was exposed by the brilliant reporting of Jeremy Scahill, was an inspiration to the Russian Ministry of Defense to develop its own mercenary capability. But when Wagner emerged from the shadows first in Syria, it was clear that they'd realized an ideal, a terrifying ideal, that Blackwater and all of its descendants had failed to do. Wagner put 30,000 soldiers in the field at one time. They were larger than most of the armies in Europe. They're the first private company to conquer a European city in 500 years. And, you know, as you saw in that clip, in countries like the Central African Republic, they're propping up autocrats and while they seize oil fields and gold mines. I mean, when war is turned into a tool of private greed, it's a business that is always looking for areas to expand, and it's a scourge that should have been banned from the battlefield centuries ago. So Prigozhin's story and Wagner's story is incredible. It's like a parallel to the Hollywood film Scarface. Prigozhin was in a Soviet penal colony and was released into the chaos of post-Soviet St. Petersburg. He was a petty thug and a gangster who probably ran money laundering outfits, you know, casinos and restaurants linked to other figures in the underworld in St. Petersburg, who happened to cross paths with a rising star there, a former KGB agent named Vladimir Putin. And when Putin became president, Prigozhin became a billionaire. He was made a mini oligarch in charge of catering contracts for the state. But he really found his own, came to his own when the first Russian operations in Ukraine happened back in 2014. Then Wagner emerged as a mercenary army that spread from there, first to Syria, then to several countries in Africa, and then came back to Ukraine during the full-scale invasion. He was, you know, Denis Korotkov, who's one of our main investigators and characters, and who has unprecedented, it was the first person to report of the existence of Wagner and has unprecedented access inside, looks on Prigozhin as sort of this pathetic figure. He's violent and, you know, vindictive, but he's also desperately eager to please Putin and his inner circle. But he was always just on the outside of it. Wagner was his chance to become a real player in the halls of power in the Kremlin. But he rose too high. And so other members of Putin's inner circle in the Ministry of Defense and the army saw a need to take over Wagner during the war in Ukraine after their success in Bakhmut. They were going to turn Wagner into just another part of the Ministry of Defense apparatus. Prigozhin knew that that was the end of his career and potentially a death sentence. So he staged one of the most insane uprisings in the Russia since the fall of the Soviet Union. A column of tanks headed to Moscow. They shot down helicopters and planes. He called that off and ended up dying in a plane crash. Or his body was discovered after a plane crash, a flight between Moscow and St. Petersburg. Very clearly, you know, if not ordered, at least authorized by Putin. But the important thing here is
4: we just have a minute, Rick. Very, very quickly, we just have a minute. You followed two reporters in where Wagner Group operates now. How dangerous it is even to cover them.
5: Yeah, exactly. So Denis Korotkov, who's the first reporter to cover Wagner, he introduced us to Katya Hakim and to the whole team at the Dossier Center in the UK, an amazing group of investigators who gave us, you know, access to both the front lines, to leaked documents from inside and to insiders. During the course of investigating the Wagner Group, three of their colleagues were murdered in the Central African Republic. Trying to expose Wagner's presence near a Russian gold mine or a Wagner gold mine. So the stakes are incredibly high for them. And, you know, this film began as chasing the world's most feared mercenary army around the world. But in the end, we realized that he could be killed. The leader of this army could be killed. But its model continues around the world. Oligarchs are turning to mercenary armies. And you know, it's a scourge that needs to be stopped.
4: And we will continue to cover it. Rick Raleigh, Academy Award nominated, four-time Emmy-winning director of the new film Hell's Army, having its North American premiere at DC Docs in Washington, D.C. Then coming here to Sheffield Live. Yes, we've been broadcasting from the studios of Sheffield Live and Sheffield Community Television Radio. Special thanks to Steve Buckley and Sangeeta Vasudev and to Jeff Williams and Abigail Turner. 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
8: 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Thanks.
9: Following episode.
10: Quick note that the
9: Canada
10: following
9: Land
10: episode of
9: may
10: Canada
9: contain,
10: Land,
9: may
10: subject
9: contain
10: matter,
9: and
10: subject
9: language,
10: matter
9: that some people
10: language.
9: Will find offensive. That some people will find
11: offensive. I'm Jesse Brown. I'm Jesse Brown. And if you think people have big opinions about the CBC these days,
10: wait until you hear
11: wait
10: about,
11: until
10: what,
11: you
10: Canadians
11: hear about what
10: Canadians
11: did. CBC's president,
10: back
11: president
10: in the 60s.
11: Back in the 60s.
12: He was hung in effigy.
13: The Vancouver courthouse.
11: Wait for that.
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15: 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CBC Television Network.
16: 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The Arrow 1 supersonic fighter plane is ready to fly after five years.
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21: Starting in Montreal,
20: more than 60 indigenous cultures.
11: David, every author wants media attention for their book. You got some. The National Post, put you on the front page. Here's the headline.
10: Former CBC insider trashes one-sided, thoughtless cheerleading.
11: How did that kind of coverage make you feel, knowing that pretty much the National Post wants to kill the CBC?
13: I mean, I don't want to. Whoever wants to interview me, it was hard. An interview with a headline calling me an insider who was trashing the CBC.
11: You know, the stories that I've heard, maybe even experienced to some degree.
10: When a former CBC is thought of as somebody who is a CBC basher,
11: they effectively get blacklisted by the CBC.
10: You know, people accuse the CBC of being a bit of a cult.
11: And a place that if you stray, you're on enemy territory. You're a traitor. Are you a traitor?
13: I guess so.
11: Maybe it needs traitors.
13: I think so. An era needs to begin in which there is no more heresy, right?
11: Mm-hmm.
13: Because heresy somehow violates community norms, so that it's dangerous. We believe this is what holds us together.
22: The heretic questions that it's going to disintegrate the community.
13: You have the wrong ideas, right?
11: It's not about arguing against an idea. It's a fear. You have written almost an intellectual history or cultural history of the CBC and how it conceives of itself and how that has changed and led them to where they are right now. You point to one recent example, the CBC completely lost the trust of some Canadians.
10: And that is through their coverage of the trucker convoy. What happened? There probably are many reasons for it.
13: But I think the CBC has ended up addressing only one segment of Canada, the controversial example of the Freedom Convoy, aware that strange readers, noisy, rude, profane, inconvenient, God knows, if you're living downtown Ottawa. But nevertheless, with all the hallmarks, emerging public, and emerging, not well formed, seemingly almost leaderless, pointed to evidence that the people on trial actually organized it, and it bubbled up as such things will. And people greeted it.
9: People like, greeted
13: they recognized
9: it.
13: They recognized
9: all the people on the bridges and the parking lots.
13: Yeah, I want to be part of that.
9: I want to be part of
13: that. Said people
9: a friend
13: of mine said people
9: were
13: finding
9: each other.
13: Perfect description.
9: Perfect description.
13: It was evident.
9: It was
13: evident
9: in Ottawa.
13: I didn't go, man.
9: But everybody I talked to.
13: Everybody I talked to
9: was very impressed by the atmosphere.
13: It was a party atmosphere.
9: A party atmosphere.
13: People finding and celebrating
9: one another.
13: Despite the stories.
9: Despite the stories.
13: Were, I think, at times real events, bad things happening on the fringes.
9: The CBC, it turned
13: the CBC,
9: its back.
13: It turned its back.
9: Take the Fifth Estate as an
13: take the Fifth Estate as an example.
12: On this edition,
15: on this
12: edition
15: of the Fifth Estate.
12: Our nation's capital.
15: Besieged.
12: Besieged.
17: On streets.
19: Harassing people.
17: Breaking the law.
19: Breaking the law.
17: This is
19: peaceful.
17: Peaceful protest.
12: As the demonstrators around the country
22: became clear,
23: that's
22: not promoting
13: violence.
9: That's my opinion. It was a public order issue, security issue, misinformation issue.
13: Everything
9: the convoy presented
13: as a proposition,
9: which is
13: in
9: these circumstances, vaccine mandates are a bridge too far.
13: That was their proposition.
9: They said it over and over again.
13: The CBC didn't
9: the
13: engage
9: CBC
13: with it.
9: They didn't engage in any sort of dialogue with this.
13: Unformed, phenomenon, which was trying to define itself, needed interlocking the CBC as the public body by statute.
9: It's not the time to turn your back and say these are the wrong kind, these are not Canadians, or these are not our kind, or these are not uneducated people, lots of sociological looking down.
13: But no engagement with the proposition that's being presented.
24: I think it's an outstanding example, but it's typical in this. It's not only illustrative, it's turning point, a place where we suddenly become aware that the CBC is back in contact with the public, and now this event, and their attitude is one of condescending and sneering judgment. First of all, as news, this is the story, and you have to try to cover it, not impose upon it.
25: And secondly, this was a particularly large protest.
24: It's estimated that up to 18,000 people showed up. Yes, and every evidence along the route that there were many thousands more.
25: If these people are deplorable to the CBC, well, that's the public that the CBC serves.
13: And they're going to reap the whirlwind sooner or later unless they recognize it.
25: But this was a turning point of division to this day, and whenever I talk about it in anything but the most damning way, I get angry emails and people to this day feel like that is the enemy.
24: That is the enemy. The people on the other side of something, or on the other side, and there's only one way to talk about it.
13: I mean, that's an effect of information bubbles. The enemy is presented to you always as an enemy, always in its dark aspect. It's not surprising. If the CBC had gone and opened some truck doors, they would have found more interesting people than they expected. That's my argument.
9: The convoy, to be fair, was the CBC, with their posters and their abuse of the prime minister and so on.
13: The reinforcing character of each position of each position that I think the CBC exists to challenge and to begin to break up solidarities, solidarities, and to raise questions, and to open perspectives.
24: Look, David, the CBC has been many things over the years. It's gone through many changes.
25: You were there for many of them, over your 40 years there.
24: Can you describe to listeners what the CBC meant to Canada?
9: It had a variety of heydays.
13: I think.
9: The radio, as people said, when the CBC really found its feet after the Second World War.
13: Canada's simultaneous experience other than war.
9: You might say.
25: Right, it's like railroad, CBC.
9: Yeah,
25: CBC.
9: broadcasting was pretty important in creating the sense of the country.
13: And in providing it with a sound stage, a music hall, a music hall.
0: Hey, friends, if you want to turn that dial, in every way, radio had a very important role.
13: By
0: short way, by short way, by long way.
9: Second heyday was the first age of television, the time CBC producer Colbert Cock called this hour has 7 days.
0: This hour has 7 days.
1: I'm Patrick Watson. I'm Lorraine up here. Good evening, ladies and gentlemen. This hour has seven days, tried everything, investigative reporting, documentaries, and heart-hitting interviews were freely mixed up with satire and song.
2: The countryside, countryside still.
13: This hour has seven days went on the air in 1964 and was spectacular novelty at the CBC.
25: What did it have to do with the revolution that was happening politically and culturally, and quite different than what the CBC had been, which was
9: Populist in a certain way, but still reserved, formal, careful, zealously protecting its hard-won political neutrality. And seven days burst on the scene as this sort of tabloid that wanted people with justice. Go get him. Do you know of any incidents where I have been allowed to deny any citizen the right to vote in that state?
15: Oh, yes, I do.
0: This is Calvin Craig, the Grand Dragon of the Ku Klux Klan. We meet him tonight in his first public encounter with a Negro.
9: And it created a civil war within the CBC, who were already veterans, very uneasy with the CBC, set a tone, which I call populist, identified with the audience, so that clearly had something to do with the times of revolution in the air. Yeah.
25: And then just two years after the show gets canceled, people took to the streets. It was an outrage. People took to the streets. Oh yeah, it was amazing. The president, he was hung in effigy. Can you describe the public's response to the cancellation?
9: Alphonse Rumet, who was the CBC president of the CBC through most of the 60s, and part of his formal ethos, he was hanged in effigy outside the Vancouver.
13: There were Save Seven Days committees all over the country when the final broadcast went on the air.
9: The Prime Minister intervened to make sure it went to air. 3 million people watched.
13: And the Seven Days was a very cheeky show. Ladies and gentlemen.
0: Due to the good offices of the Prime Minister of Canada. This hour has seven days.
9: You'd have to be pretty old to remember it. But it was quite a happening.
25: It's such a moment in your book. I don't think anything could draw such a sharp contrast between what the CBC is now and what it meant then.
0: To imagine that the cancellation of the CBC news show would be a cause for protest across the country.
25: to imagine that people would be so incensed they'd be hanging.
1: And to imagine three million Canadians.
25: And the country's got a much larger population.
9: Yeah, that's on 20 million.
13: It's a lot.
25: To imagine that many Canadians. To imagine that many Canadians to a CBC News Current Affairs program is unthinkable right now.
9: Times have changed.
25: I want to make sure we adequately.
1: Describe
25: what that ushered in, because it was a short-lived show.
1: It was a short-lived show
25: that I think cast a very long
1: shadow. Is the wrong way to put it.
25: Shadow is the wrong way to
1: put it,
25: because
1: it was sort of a north star for a lot of people.
25: So as the fires faded and faded,
1: a new CBC
25: emerges from the ashes,
1: specifically in radio,
25: and that is when you entered the
1: heyday that I think you were in a part of
25: was
1: Barbara from
25: Enright and Lyndon McIntyre.
9: This is As It Happens, and we are showing bits of styled gossip, Toronto haters, and if you're styling bits of styled gossip, those merit bits, mom and dad, they may be ruining your marriage. We have all these goodies, and even a bit of paid toiletry thrown in. The radio revolution, the flowering of radio documentary in the early 70s, 76, 5 or 6 radio documentary.
25: That's the period that I want to hear. There was a new breed of journalists there.
1: That I think really shifted the tone and the culture of the CBC.
9: Yes, I started in 1971.
25: And by the time I got there, this was looked back upon as kind of hazy nostalgia. This was our moment. This was our hour.
1: Can you describe what that was like? Can you describe what that was like? Personally, it was a huge discovery that I could make. Could live in investigating some interesting things. Going anywhere, be anywhere, be anywhere, be anywhere, be anywhere, be anywhere, be anywhere, be anywhere, be anywhere, be anywhere, be anywhere, be anywhere, be anywhere, be anywhere, be anywhere, be anywhere, be anywhere, be anywhere, be anywhere, be anywhere, be anywhere, be anywhere, be anywhere, be anywhere, be anywhere, be anywhere, be anywhere, be anywhere, be anywhere, be anywhere, be anywhere, be anywhere, be anywhere, be anywhere, be anywhere, be anywhere, be anywhere, be anywhere, be anywhere, be anywhere, be anywhere, be anywhere, be anywhere, be anywhere, be anywhere, be anywhere, be anywhere, be anywhere, be anywhere, be anywhere, be anywhere, be anywhere, be anywhere, be anywhere, be anywh
3: So how did that era end? A lot of people wouldn't agree that it has ended.
4: But my argument,
3: is that era, which I called popular, identified very closely with audiences and wanted to bring justice amongst other things to audiences.
4: I think what happened is, first of all, you die by what you lived by.
3: So the audience fragmented over time.
4: And I think the CBC got narrower over time.
3: When this hour has seven days, the manager who was responsible for the show criticized the CBC then existing as Don Mills talking to Don Mills.
4: Now you might say Kitsilano, the Plateau, whatever. You would have a different image. So I think it gradually went back to the point at which it had been in the 60s, where it got narrower.
3: I think an important moment was 1990 when we had a process called creative renewal.
4: That's a management name for it.
3: And that was a kind of panic, I think, of the founding generation of the radio revolution, if you want.
4: We've got to stir it up again.
3: We've got to relight the fire, break new ground.
4: But they were straining to stay relevant, as they said. But their choices to stay relevant were, for example, Django Meshi.
3: No. You know a lot about that. You know
25: I do.
3: About that.
25: I do.
5: He is a master of musician. Quincy Jones. His influence in the
25: industry spans over 16 grand, 27 Grammy wins, and a spot in the Rock and Roll. David, the CBC really invested in him. They put everything they had on billboards, the radio, of course, but I think CBC radio one stars, CBS radio one stars, CBS radio one stars, and put him on TV. They syndicated the show all through the States.
24: This was the era of host culture. They got behind him
25: full force.
24: It did not end well.
25: It did not.
3: He's a controversial figure. I'm not talking about his sexual proclivities
25: or his management style.
3: Person on the program. I'm talking about the total investment in popular culture
9: as a kind of common idiom
3: as the lingua franca with which you could converse.
9: That was one of the choices.
3: That was one of the choices
9: I looked at.
3: I looked at from my perch at ideas.
6: You famously mentioned Kurt Cobain's song, Penny Royalty.
3: Give me Leonard Cohen, so I can sigh eternally.
6: After he committed suicide.
3: You said you wished you had spoken to him.
6: What would you have said to Kurt Cobain?
3: Well, I don't know what I would say to him, but the sense of solitude.
25: I think this is worth taking apart a little bit.
24: Because
25: some people would say this guy was a breath of fresh air.
24: Here we have the stodgy old CBC at the opera, and here's somebody who's actually engaging with a new audience, talking about popular culture.
25: Your point, as I understood it, is that we shouldn't be talking about popular culture on the CBC, and that we should only be talking about the high arts.
24: You make a really compelling argument about the attitude that a broadcaster has towards the audience and what the audience knows.
25: I got some incredibly good radio advice from Robert Harris. I think it was Robert Harris who gave me this advice.
24: He said, you need to imagine your listener as someone who is much smarter than you.
25: And who doesn't know anything.
24: Never assume that you have touch points that you can just assume that they know what you're talking about when you reference this album or that movie.
25: It's your job to make sure that everybody understands, but never talk down to students.
9: He took his own advice.
25: Yeah, it was wonderful.
3: He was good at that.
25: Your criticism of what Gamesh was doing is that he spoke about pop culture in a way that assumed we all know Taylor Swift, we all know Leonard Cohen is an icon, we all know this, we're trying to create common ground by this assumption that we're all in it together with these points of reference. And I get that. I get why that was a way to make things feel fresh and say, hey, this isn't for people who care about opera. This is about the stuff that we all care about.
24: But as soon as they started doing that, what changed?
9: Well, to me, it treated a formal culture, a form of culture, from which the CBC should have stood back, ignored, but not as an inclusive environment, and everybody knows, kind of. You lose a standpoint that is critical and that can address more than one public.
25: I think Stephen Marsh said something about how the CBC went wrong by losing its role and forgetting its job to tell us what's going on. And instead deciding that it was its job to tell us how to feel.
9: I think there's some justice in that it became this place to check into what's going on today, what are the rival viewpoints on it, what's the debate.
25: But this is how we all feel today about Mayor Rob Ford, and this is how we all feel about what the United States is doing.
9: Well, that's the we. You kind of tune in to get your orders.
25: This is how right-thinking Canadians feel.
9: What's our take? How do we feel? That's true.
3: Yeah, I think.
4: think that's true.
25: You know, David, I feel like there's always some soul searching for what the CBC should be.
24: This is permanent. This is constant.
25: This is permanent. There's always a cry for the CBC to reform and change.
24: And yet,
25: you really do a good job delineating that there are these eras in the CBC's history, and it feels like the consensus is there now. Pretty much all the different political parties are agreeing that it's time to liberalize, talking about a mandate review, definitely voting with media consumption habits, clearly that it's very clearly irrelevant, and I'm even seeing from the CBC itself
24: a recognition. We need to change. So what should that change be? What do you think the CBC should be now? I haven't got a better word for what I think the CBC ought to be. Let's talk about that.
4: It needs to be somewhat back from perhaps the various publics that are at play.
9: Right?
4: But with the ability to foster conversation, insist on the priority of questioning, follow the question.
9: You can go deeper into someone's thoughts, you can find out more about it, you can open it up in some way, aspects of it show themselves in some way. My argument is views in the country now are across many registers, not reducible to some common denominator.
4: Right? Let's say you take medical assistance, someone's against it, someone who's for it.
9: Where are they going to meet?
4: Their difference may ultimately rest on religious, or at least fundamental philosophical grounds.
24: It used to be something that we rarely talked about. The ideas that were so extreme that we can't even have that person on the air. They existed. We would not have a KK member. You know, that's not debatable. But the ethic was, this is a place for discourse, and we're actively seeking out the person with the contrary take. We want the person who's going to really poke at our assumptions, because that's going to be an interesting conversation. That was the ethic that I was trained on. The ethic that I was trained to radio producer, as a radio producer, came somehow that's obsession of, well, the categories of arguments that are so out there that they're harmful to discuss. It is groaning groaning groaning. Which is funny because the platforms have shrunk. There really was a duty of care and a responsibility when you're curating a one, the voice of Canada one, the voice of Now here we are, we got a little podcast, a thousand other little podcasts. Don't platform this one. You can't talk to that. That opinion is too beyond the pale.
25: That opinion is too beyond the pale.
24: And it almost sounds like what you're advocating for is that we can't just say that person is in a bubble, or an intoxicant. They can talk with each other. If not to agree, at least to understand how we disagree. So if it comes down to agreement about medical assistance and diet, let's predicate it on different religious beliefs. We can at least come to an understanding. That's how we feel about it. Well, end on some words you had, which is not about what they need to broadcast, but what should be canceled, or which media canceled, or which medium. But about the role they need to start. You're right. They need to be a formal space.
25: No more of this. Hey friend. This is important. There's a certain formality. There's a certain formality. There's a formality. There's a certain formality. Able to accommodate currently antagonistic standpoints.
24: And that the CBC needs to be more counselor than comforter, more gadfly than reassuring friend. From your lips to God's ears.
9: Well, I'm very glad you noticed that passage. I'm grateful for your time today.
24: Thank you, Jesse.
9: Thank you, Jesse.
24: That is your Canada Land. You can email me at jesse@canadaland.com. Audio production and editing from the guy who produced today's episode, Tristan Capicchione.
25: Bruce Thorson is our senior producer.
24: Today's episode was fact-checked by Julian Abraham.
25: Max Collins is our director of audio. 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

0: Hi there.
1: You just heard
0: Hi
1: Canada
0: there.
1: Land.
0: You just heard
1: the
0: show
1: Canada
0: where
1: Land.
0: I'm typically joined where by, typically a, different joined by a different guest each week for a long feature interview.
1: What you're
0: going to
1: hear next
0: what
1: is
0: you're
1: Canada,
0: hear
1: Land
0: next
1: shortcuts,
0: Canada Land Shortcuts,
1: topical news show
0: where I'm joined by a different co-host each
1: week,
0: co-host
1: and we talk
0: week,
1: about the media's, coverage,
0: about
1: of
0: the media's coverage of various
1: in the news
0: stories
1: right now.
0: In the news right
1: Wait
0: now.
1: For it. Wait for it.
2: I'm James Nicholson.
3: I'm James
2: today
3: Nicholson.
2: We're talking,
3: and today
2: we're
3: about
2: talking
3: the news.
2: About
3: we'll talk
2: the news.
3: About the moral
2: we'll talk
3: panic,
2: about the moral
3: around
2: panic
3: sports
2: around sports gambling.
3: We'll talk about a big win.
2: We'll talk about a big
3: for
2: win.
3: Flying discs.
2: For flying discs.
3: But mostly, we'll talk
2: but
3: about
2: mostly, we'll
3: AI,
2: talk about
3: journalist,
2: AI
3: imposter.
2: Journalist imposter.
3: And whether the future of journalism,
2: future of journalism
3: has, already been
2: written. Has already been written.
3: Wait for that.
2: Wait for that.
3: Jay Kang.
2: Jay
3: staff
2: Kang,
3: writer at the New Yorker,
2: staff writer
3: author
2: at the New Yorker,
3: of the loneliest
2: author
3: American,
2: of the loneliest
3: co-host
2: Americans,
3: of the co-host Time to Say Goodbye
2: the Time
3: podcast.
2: To Say Goodbye podcast.
3: Welcome back to the show.
2: Welcome back.
4: Thank
2: to
4: you.
2: The show.
4: Thank you.
5: They say print is
6: they
5: dead.
6: Say print
7: they
6: is
7: say
6: dead.
7: TV
6: they
7: is
6: say
7: dying.
6: TV is
5: they were
6: dying.
5: Asking if
6: online journalism
5: could
6: be on life support.
5: Could be on
6: news
5: life
6: sites
5: support.
6: News sites
5: or
6: publishers,
5: sites
6: or fighting, publishers for survival,
5: fighting for their survival.
6: Generative AI, products,
5: generative AI,
6: like
5: Google's AI,
6: like Google's
5: over,
6: AI.
8: Canadian
6: over.
8: News
9: Canadian news
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9: Media, Metroland,
8: Metroland,
9: the
8: Mail and the Canadian
9: Mail and
8: the
9: Canadian
8: Press,
9: has
8: launched
9: a joint
8: claiming
9: copyright
8: infringement by
9: ChatGPT.
10: How do we keep AI from tsunamiing our understanding of reality?
3: Jay, it seems like AI companies are hell-bent on destroying,
2: disrupting,
3: and
2: breaking
3: the things
2: that we hold near and dear.
3: One of those things is journalism.
2: One of those things is journalism.
3: Not only is AI
2: not only is AI
3: digesting
2: the news,
3: digesting
2: it,
3: and giving
2: it back to us
3: in
2: a convenient
3: summary.
2: Starting to hear more about AI actually
3: generating
2: the articles themselves.
3: Jay, when I first met you, I was editing
2: a podcast with
3: Aaron
2: Lammer
3: called
2: Coin Talk.
3: At the onset of the crypto boom,
2: Both of you were really fired up.
3: The wide-ranging potential of things like blockchain, digital currency,
2: the ever-useful utility coin.
4: Sadly, it is true. Like you're not describing anything wrong.
3: Now we're in another tech boom.
2: So just to give a sense
3: how much AI slop we're dealing with,
2: according
3: to the digital
2: marketing firm Graphite,
3: they say that more than 50% of articles on the web are being generated by AI.
2: That's not specific to journalism.
3: How much AI slop.
2: And now within media organizations,
3: big changes are happening.
2: Reuters Institute did an industry survey at the start of the year, talking to leaders, almost 90% said that newsrooms are being transformed by generative AI.
3: When we started talking about these questions around AI and writing, I noticed you wrote some pieces in 2022, could an AI chatbot rewrite my novel, 2023, what's the point of reading by humans?
2: 2024, does AI really encourage cheating?
3: Where are you at right now? Because I noticed there was like, Maybe not an enthusiasm, but there's an openmindedness about AI in fields like journalism and writing. Where's your thinking today?
4: It's interesting. People have accused me of being like an AI in certain ways, but that's not true.
3: The relevant piece of information here, when I was in graduate school, over 20 years ago,
4: there were large language models, very rudimentary, very rudimentary, very small, and that was just because of computing power. It's not just changes. The amount of stuff that you can feed these models has changed. There are things called the postmodern text generator, and you could gobbledygook text into it, and then you'd hit a button and it would generate kind of like a funny version of that using the same words.
3: And so that was very fascinating to me when I was in grad school.
4: If you can imagine that such a thing exists, but one of the things that I did was that that I met a guy program. In the computer science program. And I started talking to him about a way in which an LLM can write a novel that could pass, right? And so it was a thought that was in my head a long time. If I was a smarter person,
7: then I would be like a billionaire right now.
4: I just kind of have a random cock type of thought about making a dollar sometimes, crypto losing a lot of money, but writing, it's like an experimental question, fundamental question, and it makes it into a podcast, but it's just like, what is writing? Seeing that comes out of our thinking, that comes out of our authentic selves and paper, represents the spiritual beings that can be represented themselves on the page, represents themselves on the paper, represents themselves on the pages, represents themselves on the pages, represents themselves on the pages, represents themselves on the pages, represents themselves on the pages, represents themselves on the pages, represents themselves on the pages, represents themselves on the pages, represents themselves on the pages, represents themselves on the pages, represents themselves on the pages, represents themselves on the pages, represents themselves on the pages, represents themselves on the pages, represents themselves on the pages, represents themselves on the pages, represents themselves on the pages, represents themselves on the pages, represents themselves on the pages, represents themselves on the pages, represents themselves on the pages, represents themselves on the pages, represents themselves on the pages, represents themselves on the pages, represents themselves on the pages, represents themselves on the pages, represents themselves on the pages, represents themselves on the pages, represents themselves on the kind of exist as LLMs ourselves.
7: We read a lot of stuff and inspire us for whatever reason, and that part is spiritual.
4: Or you read things that the consensus says is good writing, and then we basically learn to rearrange it in our heads and spit it out and spit it out. And similar to that is inspired by the things that we have read in the past.
7: Kind of sounding like
4: a new thing that is our quote voice, right?
7: And that is the source of my inquiry around this larger existential question about whether or not
4: the stuff that I do, the stuff that I write a weekly column for, and I used to write a column for the New York Times, and before that I wrote a lot of magazine pieces, I've written two books, right?
7: The type of work that I do,
4: the type of work that I do,
7: I write once a week,
4: it's in New Yorker
7: House style,
4: which is not as restrictive as New York Times House style.
7: Sometimes I do feel like an LLM.
4: Right.
7: And so some experiments that I've been doing since the ChatGPT came out, can this thing write like me? Is there any difference? Is there any way I can train the model to write exactly like me? Exactly. It's pretty good at it. And so then that brings up a larger question: if it can do me, I'm not the world's greatest.
4: I'm not the world's greatest writer, at least, you know. I've been a working professional for a long time. What is the societal impact of having it replace almost all writing?
7: Is there a way to stop?
3: There's been a lot of doom around AI coming for journalism. But it seems like, frankly, it's already here. But I wanted to talk about this recent story. It's about an outlet called The Local, which is an award-winning indie magazine. It publishes online. It's basically the headline: investigating a possible scammer in journalism's AI. In September, The Executive Editor of the Nicholas Hune Brown, Politico, Business Insider, Business Insider, Bunch of Responses, The Guardian, Victoria Gold, Her Bio Says She Was a Writer with Unsharing the Unsharing the Unterrepresented Communities in the Media, Hune Brown Went On to Say, "With the amount of reporting, author already done on that particular story, the amount of reporting already done on that particular story, Business Insider, Business Insider, Vogue Philippines, Rolling Stone Africa, Guardian, The Cutting Edge, Architectural Digest, Architectural Digest, like a really broad range from outlets all over the world. So he was impressed. After the editorial meeting, he decided to dig a little bit further. She had unanswered questions. Where is she in Toronto? She's writing for all these topics. He began looking more closely at her work.
4: We reached out to Danielle Martin, one of the doctors Victoria claimed she'd interviewed.
3: He dug deeper and he found some stories that she had published. And then Hune Brown described these articles.
2: the stories had quote, the characteristic weirdness of articles written by a large language invented anecdotes from regular people, accompanied by expert commentary from public figures, with some biographical quotes that sound broadly like something they might say.
3: By this point, he had a sense of what was going on. So he wanted to confront Victoria. He set up a call with her. He discovered, and she. So I recommend everyone read Victoria. There's lots of interesting details. So this story from Logos getting some attention is growing to a bigger scale. Outlets are now pulling in other outlets from around the world. They experience some of this odd behavior.
2: Now, this isn't the first time someone has done something like this. There's the case of Margot Blanchard, who wrote articles in Wired and Business Insider. This past summer, they found out she wasn't real.
3: She was AI.
2: So Jay, This seems to be a real challenge to the pitching ecosystem that allows people to gather bylines and publish.
3: How worried should we be about the rise of the AI journalist freelancer?
7: I don't know. It's a very good question. The economic incentive to do something like that is not very high, and that's the big guardrail I think we do have. If writing for an online outlet, $2,000 a time, where you're getting paid $1 or $2 a word. I think that we would have a big problem because people would say, well, I just have the LLM write a $3,000 piece and I made $3,000. And you string enough of those together, and it takes no time and no work to do, and you can still get away with it. There's an economic incentive there. That changes when you're getting paid $100. You still have to communicate with it. You still have to communicate with it. You still have to make it. You still have to make it. There's still some work that you have to do. And the pay rates at some of these places are not really worth the amount of time. You can run much better scams and much more profitable scams. And so I don't know if we're going to have that big problem. Bigger problem, how many is working journalists are going to AI generate? Most. You know, kind of like the way the kids cheat on papers now. Turn papers now, or whatever. And call in AI. I think that more and more people who are working journalists will probably be relying on these tools more if they don't already. At least experiment. Let's say you're writing a story and you have a bunch of quotes and stories, and you want your quarter check GPT to organize information, to organize the information until it comes to a reporter. Look at that outline. It's good or bad, and you can make certain changes to it. Right? Like, is that AI fraud? Is that AI fraud in terms of journalism? Or not? Those are the types of questions that I think that we don't know the answer to right now. But that type of activity is happening all the time. And that's something that I've been thinking about. Okay, so I write a political column. So what does a political column mean? Political column is some point in time aggregation of things that are happening. These are happening. These are happening. These are happening. These are happening. These are happening. These are happening. These are happening. These are happening. These are happening. These are happening. These are happening. These are happening. These are happening. better at LLM is better at aggregating all the stuff that's relevant to this question. So if we were going to write an article about the crypto industry at this point, right? Me doing research for everything that's happened to everything that's happening in the industry, because I'm on a weekly schedule, I don't have that much more time than LLM to do it.
4: Is there that big of a difference at this point? So will writers then skip the line and just say, well, the thing that actually matters is the second part of it, which I'll just write myself. part of it. The first part of it.
7: I can write
4: quickly.
7: And if they work in a newsroom,
4: and if they work in a newsroom, they'll
7: be
4: fired. But
7: the other thing that we have, is that we have this explosion here in the states of independent media,
4: writer-owned business,
7: writer-owned business,
4: running their own publications,
7: And some of that is,
4: dependent on how often,
7: If you only publish once a month, nobody's going to subscribe
4: unless you're a famous writer.
7: Unless you're famous, you're so brilliant.
4: But for most of us, they're not going to subscribe unless you publish at least twice a week.
7: And so is that going to sort of lead to the enslapification of that type of writing, which is an increasing amount of the share of writing's political content.
4: Those are questions that I think need to be thought about and asked a lot.
3: After the break, newsrooms are putting up guardrails against AI. Are they really going to be enough? Just raise this bigger question, like we're seeing news agencies and media outlets put out these AI guidelines.
2: Here, AI has been used, how has it been credited, things like transcribing audio.
3: AI voice cloning just to correct factual issues when it's impossible to get the host themselves.
2: But we do always note that in the show notes, it's very clear, and we used it and exactly where we've used it.
3: But there does seem to be this setting up of parameters, each news organization is setting up their own guardrails around how they're going to use
2: CBC News, CBC News.
3: Local broadcasters, their building off guidelines, two and a half years ago, but the gist of what they're talking about is that human oversight is mandatory, AI is the tool, not the creator.
2: So editorial judgment, fact checking accountabilities with the journalists, and then they're going to be transparent about AI use. But the idea is it becomes a tool, the final product, the journalism. So they've drawn a line around it.
3: Outlets will be able to hold that line, or police that line,
2: as things shift differently towards more AI integration, as you were mentioning.
7: Yeah, it's hard to know.
4: The first problem is that we have a collapse of the newsrooms, hemorrhaging jobs. Sometimes the first thing to go are copy editors, fact checkers, stuff like that. So the safety net.

0: arises, and they arise, and they become the guy who advises on the new
1: frontier.
0: And that person gets the CEO.
1: That person gets the CEO.
0: Everything has to integrate this thing.
1: Fatty and fashionable at the time.
0: So in every single media company,
1: in every single media company in America, there's a guy who is like trusted.
0: Okay, he's my AI guy. He's my AI guy. He understands AI.
1: And that person will have an inordinate amount of power that person will be trying to incentivize by trying to strike partnerships with AI companies, and at some point most of these companies are going to capitulate to some form of partnership with these AI companies.
0: And will that affect copy?
1: I don't know.
0: You know, will it affect stories?
1: I will say that journalism, because it pays so little and because it's not a particularly rewarding job, most of the time it does have a lot of true believers.
0: Those true believers are extremely skeptical of AI, much more so than I am.
1: And that breaking the culture of that, I think, will be much harder.
2: It might seem some of the people around these AI companies want to believe. Part of me wonders if this generation is resistant to it, but how will the next generation respond? So I wonder if there will be this new countercultural response, like a rejection of these AI technologies.
3: I can imagine another scenario too where we really start to lean into this.
2: I mean, I saw this job posting at West in Alberta.
3: Bow Valley Insider is hiring AI first reporter.
2: So here's part of the post. This is not a traditional journalism job. In fact, it's the opposite. You will not be writing. AI will handle the writing.
3: If that sentence bothers you, this is kind of like what you're talking about. AI does some of the mechanical parts, you do the reporting, it does the writing.
2: Here's the thing. But there's a sense that the reporting itself can't be replicated by AI. Boots on the ground involves making phone calls or actually being at events and maybe talking to people. I can imagine an AI model that phone call, make a transcribe a quote, and also imagine an AI model that can take footage and then even does like stand up interviews like streeters. If you're already up there, why wouldn't you talk to it? Even without the drone, I've done a lot of reporting, and most of it was about protesting. Many, many protests, and actually internationally as well.
1: Some protests you are with the organizers, like the police, but a lot of the protesters are shunted off into a pressed, cordoned off space, and all you see are the other journalists, you try and run around, you talk to people on the street, but you don't get to see everything as much as you just see as much as you can. Now, imagine that is a corpus of things from that event, and you can have an AI just go out there and stand a hampton deprived and go out there and stand a hampton deprived and go out there and stand a hampton deprived and come out of that event and obviously there are many events that generate the stuff, and let's say you're putting on politics or something like that, you want to know what people are saying, then you can only go by the politics statements that are putting on social media accounts and nothing on background, nothing that sort of informs you.
0: So it depends on the reporting environment. In terms of reporting on big events that happen, AI probably could do an okay job with that as long as it's generating a lot of social media content.
2: I think that example is stronger than my even stronger than the street example. My most optimistic view of AI is going to help us refine and understand what it means to be.

0: by human,
1: taking care of certain mechanical tasks, pushing us to be like, what part of this task is the human part that can't be replicated, replicated, or predicted.
2: But then my pessimism attack is like any attempt to define humans of that, or defining of that, or just get folded back in. That it's going to be like a snake eating its tail, or an advance in the technology world, sort of obfuscated, right? So then it will blur, confuse, or eliminate that humanity.
3: Yeah, there's this documentary, about developing an AI technology that humanity, that human, and there's this documentary about developing a AI technology that can play the game of Go, which is thought to be impossible. Chess obviously was solved by a computer. Decades ago. Go, they thought, would be almost. So then they built it. AI programmed, and they put it against the best go player in the world, and the thing that happened is that matches, on move 37 of one of the matches, AlphaGo, which they made a move that nobody understood why they thought it was doing it. They thought it had intellect. It was not something that ever come out of the human player, but trained off. Past matches that have happened, and they would never come to the conclusion that they should move. But it ended up being the correct move.
4: And so in that moment, you just think about who is the creative force in this, who expanded the parameters of what people can do in a game of Go.
3: It wasn't like the human.
4: And so that means that the human part of it, right? The AI kind of did some sort of way, if you want to think about it that way.
3: And that is like a very sacrilegious thing to think about, but I don't know how you don't at least take it kind of seriously.
4: So I explained to you that my job part of it is bringing you up to speed on what the issue is that I'm going to talk about, and the human part of it is me telling you what I think about it. But you know, I'm writing a political column.
3: There's only a range of conclusions that one can come to, right? Maybe the LLM will actually start to come up with more novel and interesting conclusions based on information. What is human at that point?
0: Jay, on this show, we like to do so they don't get overlooked.
1: Jay, I have something to duly note. It's also sports related.
0: We don't talk about sports a lot on this podcast, but I'm here, so I'm going to do it. So this is a story that's big for baseball, but it's also big for another sport that's close to my heart.
1: Jay, you're in Berkeley, am I right?
0: Yes.
1: I hope that doesn't mean you were cheering for the Dodgers.
5: No, the Dodgers are the enemy of the Bay Area.
0: Okay, I thought so, but I had to check to see who I was dealing with here. We're obviously heartbroken. But the Jays made a big play in free agency, signing starting pitcher Dylan Cease, $207 million contract. Big for the Blue Jays, big for baseball, but it's also big for disc golf in this country.
1: This is something that Blog Dev picked up on. I don't know if you're aware of this, but Dylan Cease is a man of many talents: painter, beekeeper, Pokemon card collector, yogi.
0: But most importantly, he is a rabid disc golf enthusiast. And I'm not talking just like a championship level disc golf course designed by Disc Golf Goat.
1: He liked that so much, he bought a run down, older course, redesigned it with Paul McBeth. He's the co-owner of Brixton, which makes disc golf trading cards, but features professional disc golf. Jay, you're a father in your 40s, you live in Berkeley. Does that mean you're a frolfer?
3: Man, I've done a lot of disc golf in my life. Really? Yeah, because when I was in college, we had a course nearby, we would just go and drink beers and run around. But after that, when I moved to the Bay Area, there was a course in Golden Gate, which is a wonderful time.
4: You can go walk around, throw the disc around. It's free, which is wonderful. You just walk up, you don't have to walk up.
3: You don't have to pay. And you don't need 50 discs. You just need maybe two. One, maybe two.
4: And during the pandemic, it'd be still scoring okay. Gigantic line, you'd have to wait for like three minutes, but like then, you know, but pandemic, everybody would go there and you would go line up for 45 minutes to get to the first hole.
3: But yeah, I did not know that. I did not know that there was a major league pitcher who was such a big disc golfer. $210 million more than the entire disc golf economy in North America.
4: Money into the sport. I think it's a wonderful activity.
3: I didn't know that. Now I didn't know this fan. I'm his fan now.
0: I'm more of like a pandemic convert to disc golf. I'll confess I do have like 50 discs. It's not required, it's great with the kids, you can bring your dog, you can bring your dog, it's a great sport. And then back to the question of starting pitchers, he's the starting pitcher once every fifth day.
4: I wouldn't be surprised if you see Island Course, the Island Course, is a big boost. Is that his contract? Maybe he has to go left-handed or like a forehand around a tree. We paid you $210 million. Throw left-handed or use your foot or something like that. You can't be out there throwing. Duly noted. Duly noted.
0: That's our show for today. Thanks for joining me. You can email me about it at atlanda.com. Jay Kang, where can people find you?
4: You can either find my podcast, Apple Podcasts, or Goodbye.substack, or you can read my column at the New Yorker.
0: This episode is produced by Jules Bujel. Mixing and mastering by the pristine Auditory Farmer Thompson. Caleb Thompson. Our director of audio is Max Collins, who also did the fact check. The editor and publisher of Canada Land is Jesse Brown. 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

0: This is, ceci est, The Porcupine Tree. 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
1: There once was a man, and he couldn't cry. He hadn't cried for years and for years. Napalm babies, movie love stories, for instance, could not produce tears. As a child, he had cried, as all children will.

I a whore. Oh, but still not a sniffle or sob. Well, his novel was refused and his movie was panned. His big Broadway show was a flop. He got sent off to jail. You guessed it, no bail. Oh, but still not a dribble or drop. In jail he was beaten, bullied and buggered, and made to make license plates. Water and bread was all he was fed. Not once did a tear stain his face. Doctors were called in, scientists too. Theologians were last and practically least. They all agreed, sure enough, this is no cream puff. Oh, but in fact an insensitive beast. He was taken from jail and placed in a place for the insensitive and the insane. He made a lot of friends and he played a lot of chess, and he cried every time it would rain. Once it rained 40 days and it rained 40 nights.

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He just dehydrated and died. He went up to heaven, located his dog. After that, he rejoined his arm. Below all the critics, they took it all back. Cancer robbed the whore of her charm. His ex-wife died of stretch marks. His ex-employer went broke. The theologians were finally found out, right down to the ground.

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Planted Christmas morning, 1994. There's still two names on the mailbox, a key under the mat.

Hi, this is Jim from The Dirt. 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

0: sorry I am.
1: Conway, you better believe I know how sorry you are.
0: But
1: and let me tell you something, young man.
0: But
1: don't
0: honey,
1: you hand me none of that stuff, cause I wasn't born yesterday.
0: But honey, I told you I only held her to see how much she'd weigh.
1: Well, how much
0: but
1: did
0: I,
1: she weigh,
0: but,
1: honey?
0: Well, I'm sorry.
1: I know you're sorry.
0: Loretta, I'm sorry.
1: I know you're sorry.
0: Loretta, you
1: ain't
0: know
1: you got
0: how
1: nothing
0: sorry.
1: Else to say?
0: You know how sorry
1: you
0: I am.
1: You better come up with something good.
0: Hello, darling.
1: I'm a better woman.

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1: Oh, the girl hockey game is the best game.
0: For that, please stop. 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

Well, hap, hap, happiest of happy Fridays to everybody out there in beautiful Penticton, British Columbia, or possibly anywhere if you're listening online at cfuz.ca, or I guess not just Penticton, but the surrounding areas where we are broadcasting. Anyways, this show and tell, Peace City Radio. As always, this is Mike, and I'll be your musical host for the next just under 56 minutes. But before we get into the music, I'd like to respectfully acknowledge that I am living and broadcasting this program in the traditional, ancestral, and unceded territory of the Silk Okanagan Nation. I honor their ongoing connection to the land and respect the importance of their diverse teachings, traditions, and practices within this territory. So, another Friday. This is the end of May. How are you enjoying the end of May? It has been hot and lovely. A bit of rain yesterday, but we can always use that. Anybody going on a trip? A road trip, perhaps? Or maybe another kind of trip? Today's show is all about going on a trip. So the first half is some fun road tripping tunes, songs that I play in my car or drive with, or those that remind me of some road trips of the past. And the second half of the show is all about trippy psychedelic tunes. So yeah, rock and trip out tunes, rock and trip out songs that will get you going. All right. And yeah, so sometimes the best therapy is a long drive, good music, and good company. But yeah, we've got good music coming up for you. So we're going to start off with the Pack AD. I haven't played them in a while, so I thought I would dig one up from their second album, Funeral Mixtape, which I don't think I've played any from this album. It came out in 2008. The song we're going to play is called Wolves and Werewolves, and it's a cool one. It's got a, a bluesy kind of a sound to it, blues rock. And then, of course, you mix in Pack AD's kind of garage rocking awesomeness, and it's a good track. So I found this CD in a record shop, and this one reminds me of a concert in Vancouver we went to last year. Saw them, it was fantastic. And they play Wolves and Werewolves at several shows. And now I've got this CD in my vehicle to play any time. So here we go with the Pack AD, Wolves and Werewolves.

Just a bit of Pack AD there to start off the show. It's Show and Tell, and that was Wolves and Werewolves from 2008's Funeral Mixtape. And that one now lives in my vehicle. I got that CD, and it's just there all the time. And anytime you want to hit the Pack AD, you can just press play. All right, next up, we've got a new-to-show-and-tell artist. We do this quite often, and I try and bring in a bunch of new music because over the past 175 weeks, I've played a lot of tunes, and we need to freshen things up every once in a while. So this one's going to be a new addition to my Road Trip collection. It's a great song. It's got a bit of a chill sound, but it's full of that dopamine goodness that I'm always looking for, and I hope you enjoy. And this one's kind of that feel-good driving songs. And a big thank you to listener Nadia for introducing me and the fine listeners out there to Ezra Furman. From 2012's The Year of No Returning, this is The Queen of Hearts.

new to show and tell artist there. That's Ezra Furman with The Queen of Hearts. And the album there is The Year of No Return. And that one came out in 2012. And that one is going in my kind of rainy drive collection. So I think that one would be good with a cup of coffee in hand, just driving on a road trip in the rain. And I think that's it's a good song that could go with that. So that's what this episode is all about, is going on a trip. And what kind of trip are you going on? I am going to play another track here. It's kind of a classic driving to Vancouver in the rain song for me. So the album How Sounds Taking Abalonia by Vancouver's Said the Whale is, that album's my favorite of theirs, and it brings back memories of my first year in Penticton, road tripping to the big city for the first time in 2008. And that's when this album came out. So, track we're going to hear is Live Off Lamb. This is Said the Whale. Enjoy this one.

Said the Whale there with Live Off Lamb. I like that one. It's a short track, and that entire album is fantastic. House Sounds Taking Avalonia. I think that was two EPs that they smerged into one album, I believe. Not 100% sure, but we'll ask the producers and get back to you. So, this is Show and Tell. I'm Mike, and we're broadcasting at 92.9 FM in Penticton, online anywhere with an interwebs connection. CFUZ.ca. So today we're talking about going on a trip, and I'm sharing some kind of classic driving songs for the first half, and then we're going to get into some trippy psychedelic towards the latter half of the show. But I want to let you know that you can send me some of your favorite driving songs. What do you like listen to in a car as you're going on a road trip, or possibly what do you like listen to when tripping out? So I want to hear everything you got. Send me some cool tunes. Let's spread some musical joy out there. So send me an email, showandtell@cfuz.ca. Easy peasy to remember. What's the program here? showandtell@cfuz.ca. So we'll share your song and write me a little message about it maybe, or a story, or what memory it brings back for you, and we'll feature it on an upcoming program, Show and Tell, because that's what we do each and every week here, every Friday at 4. All right, so let's play another song, because that's why we're all here, not to listen to me, but to listen to tunes. So I got another song that reminds me of driving, but instead of going to Vancouver, it reminds me of driving in cottage country in Ontario, and high school camping trips, to be exact. So this one's another chill, but it's got some upbeat stuff to it. It's a big dopamine hit for me. I like this one. The band is Lowest of the Low, and the album Shakespeare in My Butt, great album title, by the way. That one came out 34 years ago. So what roads were you tripping down 34 years ago? So I found an interview from Ron Hawkins, the band's co-founder. So about the album title, he said in an interview that, as best as I can remember, we were sitting around trying to come up with a title, and I looked across the room at a framed poster that my buddy John had on the wall and said, "Does that say Shakespeare's brain?" Someone replied, "No, it says Shakespeare's butt." Someone else added, "Shakespeare, my butt?" And it was a slam dunk from there. We thought it was sort of off-sounding, and we were very much in a place where we downplayed the idea that our lyrics were art. We thought of them more like journalism. The poster actually said Shakespeare's Britain, and that makes more sense. But I like Shakespeare My Butt way better, and the band did as well, because that's the album title. So the song we're going to play is So Long, Bernie. This is Lowest of the Low here on Show and Tell.

Yeah. All right. Lowest of the low there was So Long, Bernie. Haven't heard that one in a while, so I thought I'd throw it in for you. And that one's Memories of Ontario for me. So let's play some more great tunes. And this one is from one of our wonderful, wonderful listeners. It's time for our listener show and tell. So this week, sharing that musical joy, we've got listener Michelle, who sent in a little slip of paper. And it reads as follows. So, what song moves and grooves you, and who is the artist? Life is the Highway by Tom Cochran. Tell DJ Uncle Donkle Mix Master Mike A, how this song makes you feel. Full on belt it out loud feelings. And B, what memories do you have when listening to this song? So, my son was little when this song was a hit. He'd say, "Life a Highway, Mama." And we always rocked out to it together, and still do. Well, thank you very much for the message and the song suggestion. So this song is an earworm to the nth extreme, and it'll get stuck in my head, probably stuck in your head too. And this is a song that was the influence for this week's show about road trips and going on trips. So this is Tom Cochran, Life is a Highway.

Thanks again to listener Michelle for sharing that track with us. That, of course, is Life is a Highway, Tom Cochran there. And we appreciate everybody who sends in songs and stories to share with our fellow music lovers out there. So each and every week, we do have a listener's show and tell. And we're going to choose who's going to be on for next week. And how do we do that? Well, we take a spin on the Wheel of Music. Yep, that's right, folks. Spin that magical wheel, and the magical wheel will land on one of our listeners' names. So who have we got coming up next week? Oh, all right. So we've got listener Ardentists with the song My Sister Says the Saddest Things by Grimes. All right, cool. Tune in next week to hear what they've got to say about it. So that last song was the end of the first half of the show, and the first half was more about kind of road trip music, or ones that brings me back to kind of vacation times. And the second half of the show, which we're starting in a second here, is going to be all about trippy psychedelic tunes, those rockin' trip-out tunes that I've been really enjoying and sharing with you folks for the past roughly 75 weeks. So we're going to start off the second half here with a track from Levitation Room. This one's from 2016's album Ethos. This is Plain to See.

levitation room there with Plane to Sea. That's starting us off on our psychedelic trip here. So next up, we've got a new to show and tell artist, and this band is called The Spirals, and it's Spirals. Track we're going to play is called Such a Pain, and this one's from their album, second album of five full-length albums called Out of Sight. So The Spirals were formed in San Francisco, but now based in LA. And as I'm listening to more and more kind of neo-psychedelic artists and bands and music, I'm finding out that California is really a kind of a hotbed for all sorts of psychedelic sounds. And yeah, it was big in the like San Francisco area in the 60s. And yeah, so people are continuing. And they also kind of got that 60s psychedelic vibe too, especially that last one. And yeah, maybe a little bit in the next few as well. But yeah, so I hope you enjoy this one. New artist here, or at least new to show and tell artist, The Spirals with Such a Pain here on Show and Tell.

Come on, you gotta like that one. That's a killer track there. That's Such a Pain from The Spirals. S-P-Y-R-A-L-S. Spirals. Good, good tunes there. I was listening to that album. That album is called Out of Sight, and I was listening to that one a lot this past week. Had it going in the car. And do you ever have those days where you're just annoyed with drivers who are just doing ridiculously silly things out there, not using their turn signal and just stopping randomly whenever, or just looking for something and driving so slow? And anyways, just annoying things that drivers are doing, and then you play this kind of pump up song and it just gets your blood boiling, and then once you're past the silly fools out there, then you can just rock out once again. So maybe I need to listen to more chill music while I'm driving. Anyways, we'll see. Okay, we got another psychedelic song for you here. This one from Seattle band Nightbeats. This is from their self-titled debut album, Nightbeats, of course. And this one's called Puppet on a String. Enjoy.

album's called Phoenix, and the song is Shake the Dope Out. And I learned that, well, when I was looking up this band, I found that the Warlocks was also a name used by both the Velvet Underground and the Grateful Dead in their early days before they became the Velvet Underground and then also the Grateful Dead. So two bands using the Warlocks, but this one is the band called the Warlocks. Shake the Dope Out here on Show and Tell.

Globetrotting voyager, nomad migrant, Mike. Yeah, right. I stayed home most of the time. Anyways, we've got one more song for you here. So we're going to play Generator LARPing from Wand. And it's from their 2014 album Ganglion Reef. So in the context of live action role playing or LARP, generator LARPing refers to game mechanics or tools that generate or modifies aspects of the game world or player experiences in a way that creates an unexpected, spontaneous, or chaotic result. It's a method of introducing variability and unpredictability into the game, often used to create engaging and memorable situations. So there you go. The more you know. Last track here is Generator LARPing from Wand.

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